0: 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Once again, that is Justin Miles Holmes, Friday, June 5th at the Bundy Museum. 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

From the collection Eccentric Disco on Numero, we heard Spirit of Brotherhood, Go For It, Who Says Disco Sucks. This is Dr. B, and you're listening to Bartlemania. I'm Doc Bartlemania on Facebook. I'm Just Bartlemania on Twitter and on Instagram. And Bartlemania.com is where you find my playlists. Thank you very much for tuning in. Let's see, what have I got here? This is some very, very early Hot Chocolate.

From the top of that last set, Hot Chocolate from their very hard-to-find first album from 1971, graciously reissued by the folks at Numero. From that album, we heard Ain't That a Groove, Marianne Faithful with Sly and Robbie after that, from a tribute to Serge Gainsbourg called Monsieur Gainsbourg. Name of the track was Lola Forever, and at the bottom, Lou Reed, recorded live at Ultrasound Studios, New York City, December 26, 1971, we heard Vicious. This is Dr. B, and you're listening to Bartlemania. Thank you very much for tuning in. Here's Fairport Convention.

From the top of that last set, we heard Fairport Convention from their album Unhalfbricking, Cajun Woman, The Soft Boys from their album Underwater Moonlight, I Wanna Destroy You, The Soft Boys once more from the reissue of A Can of Bees, Sandra's Having Her Brain Out, alternate version. This is Dr. B, and you're listening to Bartlemania. Thank you very much for tuning in. Next up, Sir Elton John.

From the top of that last set, Sir Elton John from his second album, Elton John, the one with Your Song on it, No Shoestrings on Louise, the Bevis Frond after that from the album Example 22, Are We Nearly There Yet? And at the bottom, The Saints from their 1978 album Eternally Yours, International Robots. This is Dr. B, and you're listening to Bartlemania. Thank you very, very much for tuning in. Next up, SRC with Angel Song.

long ago, in a time that cannot even be remembered, a very lonely angel stood out upon the farthest edge of heaven. There, he would sit for many hours at a time, gazing down into the world far below. From there, he could see all of the different people of the world dreaming and living happily in the land of their own imagination. And he thought about this quite deeply. Poor angel, how sad he was, for there were no dreams in heaven, nor did any of the other angels even talk of such things. One day, he became so unhappy that he cried out, "I would forget heaven and all her angels if I could have just one dream of my own." And as he sat back sobbing, a blinding light struck him, and a magnificent voice rang forth, saying, "So you would rather forget us, would you? Then a lifetime of dreams shall be yours, if to this you agree. Nothing of heaven shall you remember, not even the way to return. You must leave us your memory for the exile you earn." "I agree," cried the angel, and over the edge of heaven he fell, tumbling, tumbling down through the ages, remembering nothing as well.

0: And here come some normals. They look like normal Hawaiians.
1: Well, you didn't mention what months.
0: Do you think you're normal?
1: Yes, quite normal.
0: Okay, here comes one.
2: Sorry.
3: Well, it's not for me to deter, really, is it? I mean, it's for a psychiatrist to deter these things, isn't it?
1: They like their food, and they are very nice people.
2: Oh, it's all right, isn't it?
4: I've got fight.
5: Smart. Short back side.
6: Well, it's like a rabbit.

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2: 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Before the break, we heard Detroit's own SRC from their 1969 album, Milestones, the Angels song. Bit of trivia. Some wags referred to SRC as Striped Red Candy. Anyway, after that, the Bonzo Dog Band from the collection The Bestiality of the Bonzo Dog Band, We Are Normal. Up next, Ken Nordine with Tom Waits.
3: I was talking to Tom about this movie that nobody wants me to make. It's a musical called M, starring Siamese twins connected by the lips.
4: Connected by the lips.
3: Now, I figured that how to do that, too. See, I have this dentist friend.
4: Ah.
3: Very religious guy.
4: Yeah.
3: In fact, he believes in the laying on of hands, and he really would touch a tooth and make it better.
4: Yeah, yeah.
3: That's why I go to him. I can't stand pain.
4: Right.
3: But I'm getting off the track. He has, you know, I think he'd go along. He could be in the movie.
4: Okay.
3: I figured he should
4: All
3: be
4: right.
3: in the movie.
4: All right. Does he have any acting experience?
3: No. He'd be a reactor.
4: Ah. Yeah, a reactor.
3: He's got this, you know, mask that he wears.
4: Yeah.
3: And yellow gloves. He's afraid. You know, he's very nervous. But I get the camera on him, a wide-angle camera on him.
4: Yeah.
3: And I'd ask him if he could make a double mouthpiece.
4: Mm-hmm.
3: What I'm thinking, have you seen these things that they use in the circus?
4: Uh-huh.
3: Where the girl bites into this mouthpiece and they pull her up.
4: They suspend her by and she's biting onto some kind of a stick. Or something.
3: Up to the top of the tent?
4: Yeah, right.
3: Well, he'd make a double thing with a little rubber holding it together. And then we'd audition these identical twins.
4: Yeah.
3: And that would hold them together so that it would seem, it would look like I'm talking about.
4: Right.
3: Maybe we should have a boy and girl. Are there boy and girl identical twins?
4: They're not. I wouldn't call them identical. I mean, if they were boy and girl.
3: Well, maybe that
4: girl.
3: Could be. And then they could be separated in the film.
4: Uh-huh.
3: See, the idea is not just that, though. That's just part of it.
4: Yeah.
3: There's another guy in the film that I try to help. Because I thought of calling the movie The Devout Catalyst.
4: Yeah.
3: Is the title.
4: Mm-hmm.
3: There's another guy who is a tattoo artist.
4: Hmm.
3: But he's avant-garde. He wants to do something very special.
4: Something new.
3: Yeah.
4: In the world.
3: So we go to this chemist that I know, and he makes a slippery ink.
4: Yeah.
3: So the tattoo You know, it just doesn't sit there.
4: Why?
3: It moves slowly across the surface of the skin.
4: Yeah.
3: Toward the nearest opening. See, there's how many openings are there?
4: Well, you mean orifice?
3: Yeah.
4: How many actual?
3: One, two, three.
4: Four, five.
3: Whichever one it's closest to, you see.
4: Yeah.
3: Goes in there, and then it moves inside your body through the endothelium.
4: Yeah.
3: And say it was an eagle.
4: Yeah.
3: It gets inside of you and it gets digested.
4: Yeah.
3: Maybe it gets stuck in behind your right kneecap.
4: Right. Yeah.
3: You rub it and it gets loose. And when it comes out, it looks like a clay.
4: Right.
3: Or maybe a Roald or Thurber. You know.
4: That's wild. Yeah.
3: But
4: I got a little money laying around. I've been.
3: What we'd have to have with that is. Well, that's a special effect.
4: Yeah.
3: We'll have to get some kind of a decal that will slide across the skin.
4: Yeah.
3: But the trouble is, when I tell any about this, they laugh and... So what I figure I'll do is put my own money in it.
4: Yeah, there you go. Yeah, just put
3: But in the movie,
4: money. Yeah.
3: The kids, my three kids, and my wife, want to have me committed.
4: Right.
3: That's the plot. That if you really do what you want to do, they'll commit you.
4: Yeah.
3: Be a great movie.
4: Well, are you going to direct?
3: Well, if we can get Jerry to do the music track.
4: The music, yeah.
3: And you could, you know.
4: Maybe I could play a part.
3: You could be the guy I'm talking to about.
4: Yeah, right. I got you.
3: Get a far out bar and sit there and star.
4: Yeah.
3: Yeah. Beautiful. The musical called M.
4: Well, I'm looking to diversify my investment portfolio, and I've been looking to get into something strange, you know, so...
3: Hey, what we could do, we could have you in it. You take out your wallet.
4: Yeah.
3: And moths fly out.
4: Yeah.
3: That's a special effect, too.
4: You get a bug guy for that. They have bug guys in Hollywood.
3: Right? They do that.
4: All they do is they work in the insect world. You're going to have a lot of medical footage in this, too, I guess. You know?
3: Yeah, I could put that thing in about the January flies, too, in our bedroom.
4: Yeah. January flies? What?
3: That was insane.
4: What are January flies?
3: Well, we don't have them in Chicago, but... In the middle of January, I went to the bedroom, and there were 20 of these almost as big as horseflies on the pink walls. And
4: That's annoying.
3: Oh, it's terrible. Yeah. And they were sluggish because it was January.
4: They were a little slow.
3: Yeah, and I couldn't hit them with the paper because they'd splat.
4: Yeah.
3: And I couldn't spray them, you know.
4: You're going to sleep. You don't want that in the room.
3: No, I'd kill myself that
4: way.
3: So I got the bright idea to get the vacuum cleaner, and with the long hose, we sucked them into the vacuum cleaner.
4: Wow.
3: And when I know they were all gone.
4: Well, but they were in the vacuum cleaner, really.
3: Yeah, it's still alive, too.
4: Yeah.
3: Because it's like a wind tunnel.
4: Yeah.
3: They went down there, so I put some, tissue paper at the end.
4: Yeah.
3: So they wouldn't get out. But they come back the next night. There were 20 or 30 more.
4: Wow.
3: So, what I did then, I called a chimney sweep.
4: Chimney sweep?
3: Yeah. There's a girl by the name of Debbie Dove.
4: She's a chimney sweep.
3: Yeah, from Vermont.
4: Ah.
3: And she said, let me check your chimney.
4: Yeah, yeah. Yeah. That's a good place to start. I mean, if you have a fly problem, a lot of people will look in the chimney first.
3: And she took the barricade that I had, so... nobody could come in through the chimney. There were two dead squirrels inside there, you know. Just, and the flies belonged to the squirrels.
4: All right, yeah.
3: Yeah, she sold us three squirrel traps for the chimneys, and we're safe now.
4: Yeah, no more flies.
3: Do you think we could get her in the film?
4: Gee, I don't know. We could write a part for her.
3: Yeah, we should.
4: Does she have any film experience?
3: I guess we'd have to get two dead squirrels in the film, too.
4: Yeah, well, you get an animal guy for that.
3: Yeah. Gee, I'm so glad that you're interested in the thing, really.
4: Yeah, I think I'm ready to go into production. And so you just let me know.
3: Oh, great. We'll call it The Devout Catalyst.
4: I love it.
3: Yeah, good title.
4: A lot of action in the film, too, I guess.
3: Oh, yeah. There's a... I have one thing that I have this picture window ant colony that I'll have is it for the titles.
4: Ah, nice.
3: Yeah.
4: So the ants will actually spell out the title of the film and the credits.
3: Well, they'll actually pull little tissue paper credits.
4: Yeah. Nice.
3: Yeah. What about a fly with a little trailer with the title of the film on it flying around the bedroom?
4: Nice.
3: Well, Tom, you've made me feel a lot better. Thanks. I thought no one would care. But thanks.
4: I'm there for you, Ken.
3: You're a pal. Yeah.

From the top of that last set, Ken Nordine with special guest Tom Waits from the album Devout Catalyst, we heard The Movie. After that, Chicago from their very first album, Chicago Transit Authority from 1968, we heard Someday, August 29th, 1968. This is Dr. B, and you're listening to Bartlemania. Thank you very much for tuning in. Next up, Dr. Nerve, live at the Knitting Factory.

From the top of that last set, we heard Dr. Nerve from the collection Live at the Knitting Factory, Volume 3, Nothing You Can Do Hurt Me. After that, Bardo Pond from the collection All Tomorrow's Parties 1.1. We heard White Turban, The Traveler. This is Dr. B, and you're listening to Bartlemania. Thank you very much for tuning in. Next up, Camel, live at the Hammersmith Odeon, 1976. This is Lady Fantasy.

0: 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Thank you. Really nice.
1: 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Thanks a lot.
2: 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I'm Doc Bartlemania on Facebook. I'm Just Bartlemania on Twitter. And Bartlemania.com is where you find my playlists. Oh, yes. I'm also Bartlemania on Instagram. Anyway, we just heard Camel from the deluxe edition of Moon Madness. We heard Lady Fantasy recorded live at the Hammersmith Odeon, April 14th, 1976. Up next, The Boredoms.

0: This is 99.5 WBDYLP, a project of the Bundy Museum of History and Art in Binghamton. 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
2: 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Hey there, welcome to Magic's Media Mountain. I've taken the effort to go through the shows that we're going to present for the summer. I have them in an order that I think makes sense to me. I'll share that with you eventually. But it's a busy summer, so I don't want to get caught behind the eight ball not being prepared to put one of these shows out brand new for you folks to enjoy. Tonight, we're going to go to the New York State Fairgrounds for the New York State Blues Festival. Last year, it's about to take place, I believe, starting on June 19th of this year, and it's free. It's crazy. We got Warren Haynes tonight. This year they have Gary Clark Jr., and every night's a headliner downtown. It's nuts. I would recommend looking it up on a website, but that's just my opinion. So we're starting out right now with a intro jam going into Man in Motion and then going down swinging. Go down swinging, sorry.

0: Thank you.
1: And thank you for joining us on this voyage, trying to bring you a little history of the local area with shows that you may have been at or somebody you know may have been at, and then you can direct them to the Patreon page or some crazy thing like that. But we are continuing with Warren Haynes at the Blues Festival just a year ago, which is about to take place in, I believe, 2-3 weeks. I think it's the 19th, but you'd have to check that out for yourself. We're coming up right now on This Life as We Know It and What Is Hip. And I've been working, going back into a What's Hip reprise.

How you feeling?

0: All right, so you were also blessed with it's my own fault. Now we're going to go into River's Gonna Rise, which has Ruthie Foster, who is on stage right before him. I do have her show and plan on playing that next week. Please give me some feedback. And if you're into hearing more of the same stuff from the same place, if you were there and if you have stories. And then we're going to end this segment up with Tear Me Down going into the station ID.
1: Oh, thank you so much. I'd like to bring the one and only Ruthie Foster out here to join us on One Day Live.

0: Thank you. Thank you so much. It's good to see you. Have a new record out called Million Voices Whisper, and so thank you. I'm not going to argue with you. I appreciate that so much. We're playing a bunch of new songs tonight, so if you hear something you don't know, maybe it's on the new record.
1: Hi, this is Magic Mike sitting on top of the Media Mountain on WBDY LP Binghamton, Bundy Community Radio. Alrighty, so we're starting the second hour now, and we got These Changes, Banks of the Deep End, and an instrumental illness, Les Bray in a Minor Tease.

0: Thank you. Thank you very much.
1: All righty, so as I said, we were going to lose a little bit at the end of this show. Right now, we're going to go into Thorazine Shuffle, Dreams, and Invisible, and Soulshine will be the final song, which may or may not get cut off. But whatever's left over, we're going to make sure to give to you for one of our platters of leftovers that we call a holiday party. And right now, we're just going to get going with the Thorazine Shuffle, and we'll talk to you later. Forgot to tell you the email address you can contact me with if you have any suggestions for future shows, if you've been at any of these shows, if anybody's actually listening, and if you're breathing. That would be magicmike@bundymuseum.org. Please get in touch with us, and we're going to continue pumping out some shows that are going to relate to the summer's ongoing concert series in the upstate New York area, and we'll be happy if you would join us again next week.
0: How you feeling?

Thank you very much. Thank you very much. We had a wonderful time.

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1: For Memorial Day, I asked you to take a famous painter, repeat two of the letters, replace another letter with the one before it and the one after it in the alphabet, and then drop the final letter to get a synonym for memorial. Well, the answer is Rembrandt, which becomes remembrance. Our winners this week are Jenny Brown and Josiah, who listen to WUTC in Chattanooga, Tennessee. And congratulations to Josiah for graduating from elementary school.

For the new puzzle, send me a two-word quantitative phrase in five letters. It sounds like a savory fruit, also in five letters, and interestingly, only one letter is the same in the same place. So again, send me a two-word quantitative phrase, five letters total, which sounds like a savory fruit, also five letters, and interestingly, only one letter in the same place. When you have the answer, send your name, your answer, and the station on which you hear the puzzle to puzzle@kpov.org. I'll select one winner from among any answers received by this Saturday.

0: This has been Pearl Stark with your Point Puzzle for the week of May 25th. 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
1: This is 99.5 WBDYLP, a project of the Bundy Museum of History and Art in Binghamton. On Friday, June 5th, the Bundy Museum presents Justin Miles Holmes and the Immutable String Band live in the Annex Theater. The Annex is located behind the historic Harlow Bundy House at 129 Main Street in Binghamton. Doors open at 6 o'clock p.m. and the show starts at 7. 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Once again, that is Justin Miles Holmes, Friday, June 5th at the Bundy Museum.
2: An interventional cardiologist is a physician who specializes in diagnosing cardiovascular diseases, specifically treats these diseases using minimally invasive catheter-based procedures rather than open surgery. The advantage with these procedures is that this is done with local anesthesia and some sedation, so there's no gentle anesthesia involved. It basically avoids scars, and the recovery time is almost instantaneous.

0: Hello and welcome to Aging Matters, a program featuring aging-related topics of interest to older adults and their families. I'm Cheryl Beversdorf, your host. Carotid artery disease is common in older adults. While only about 1% of adults aged 50 to 59 have the condition, it affects roughly 10% of people aged 80 to 89. Often, the disease progresses silently with no symptoms until a stroke or a warning mini stroke occurs. Today, my guest is Dr. Charanjit Khurana, a board-certified interventional cardiologist and vascular specialist. Dr. Khurana will talk about causes, risk factors, and signs and symptoms of carotid artery disease and how it can lead to a stroke. He'll also explain what an interventional cardiologist is and common treatment procedures performed on patients with carotid artery disease. So welcome, Dr. Khurana, and thanks for joining me today.
1: Thank you, Cheryl, for having me here.
0: Before we get into the details about carotid artery disease, let's talk a little bit about what an interventional cardiologist is and the kinds of diseases that the specialty treats and the types of treatment techniques that the specialist uses.
1: An interventional cardiologist is a physician who specializes in diagnosing cardiovascular diseases, specifically treats these diseases using minimally invasive catheter-based procedures rather than open surgery. Yeah, at the last count, there were approximately 6,500 interventional cardiologists in the U.S. The training for this particular specialty after medical school involves doing an internal medicine residency followed by a cardiology residency, and then they complete a specialized training course in catheter-based procedures. And the kind of conditions that they treat include patients with coronary artery disease. This involves people with blocked or narrowed arteries supplying blood to the heart muscle, both in stable and in emergency conditions, like patients with myocardial infarctions and heart attacks. But more and more, the interventional cardiologists are treating patients with peripheral arterial disease. And these are narrowed arteries outside the heart, particularly the blood vessels in the legs, kidneys, and of course, those in the carotid arteries. The scope has increased tremendously now so that interventional cardiologists are also treating conditions like bad valves, and they're able to fix valves through these catheter-based procedures and fixing holes in the hearts. The other aspect they're treating is blood clots in the lungs. So all of this is done by basically advancing flexible tubes called catheters through the blood vessels in the groin or the wrist. And under X-ray guidance, these catheters are advanced to the areas of interest, and then contrast is injected so that the area of interest is visualized. These blood vessels are seen, and then these blockages are treated using balloons, stents, drills, and lots of other devices, including those that can shave off the plaque. The advantage with these procedures is that this is done with local anesthesia and some sedation, so there's no general anesthesia involved. It basically avoids scars, and the recovery time is almost instantaneous. The interventional cardiologist basically works very closely with the cardiac and vascular surgeons to determine which modality of treatment would work best in any one individual. And very often, in a lot of institutions, we will have what we call heart teams, which consists of different groups of folks, and they all come together to determine which treatment works best or which horses for which courses.
0: And I would suspect from what I'm hearing that the type of minimally invasive treatments that you've been talking about also allow less risk for the patients and quicker recoveries. Would you say that's true, Dr. Khurana?
1: Yes, absolutely. I mean, most of these procedures require a bed rest or so for a few hours after the procedure. And most patients, more than 95% of them, are up and about within a few hours. So the recovery is almost instantaneous.
0: Okay. That lays the framework and the groundwork here for what we want to talk about, carotid artery disease. So what do our listeners need to know in terms of what it is, what the cause is?
1: Carotid artery disease is a condition in which the carotid arteries, that is the two major blood vessels supplying on each side of the neck, they carry blood to the brain. When they become narrowed or blocked, reducing blood flow to the brain.
0: Talk a little bit about the causes. Are there certain lifestyle factors that can precipitate carotid artery disease, or is it genetics? Is it other factors that might make certain people in the population more likely to have carotid artery disease?
1: The most common cause is what we call atherosclerosis, or a buildup of fat, cholesterol, calcium, and a lot of inflammatory material inside the artery wall. And as this plaque develops in there, that's what causes the narrowing. Now, the common risk factors that lead to the development of carotid artery disease can be listed, and in no particular order, but the risk factors include smoking, patients with high blood pressure or poorly controlled blood pressure, high cholesterol. That's another big risk factor for development of these narrowings in these carotid arteries. Diabetics and smokers are particularly at risk. And as you mentioned, you know, this occurs with aging, and it is a disease of aging. And as people get older, there is a higher likelihood of developing carotid disease. The other factors that play a role include obesity, physical inactivity. You mentioned family history, and that is a very interesting thing because there are families or groups of patients where there is a particular predisposition to developing plaque or buildup of plaque in the carotid artery. So family history plays a very important role. We have known that patients who have diseases in other vascular beds, particularly in the peripheral arteries in the legs or even in the heart arteries, they are again at a very high risk of developing this carotid artery disease. The less common causes include patients who've had prior radiation for either malignancies or other conditions which involve giving radiation. So prior radiation injury has been recognized as a very big risk factor. And there are some inflammatory blood disorders which can also increase the risk of developing carotid artery disease.
0: Is carotid artery disease more likely to occur in women rather than men? And also different cultures, maybe more in, you know, certain races, African-Americans, Asians, Hispanics, the white population, or some other culture. Can you talk a little bit more about that?
1: That is a very interesting observation. We do see that this disease is slightly more common in women than men. And it is slightly more common in the African-American and in the Hispanic population. In Asians, we see a very interesting pattern. We see that there is more buildup of plaque in the blood vessels within the brain rather than in the carotid arteries. These blood vessels or these narrowings do not have the same element of risk as there is in plaque building up in the carotid arteries. So there is clearly an age and a racial predisposition to carotid artery disease.
0: As I understand it, because of the nature of carotid artery disease, it can increase the risk of stroke. So let's educate the listeners about stroke symptoms. And can the symptoms of stroke vary among individuals?
1: Strokes are the biggest concern in patients with carotid artery disease. And strokes, because of this, occurs due to two main mechanisms. One is that the blood flow, the brain gets reduced because of a severe narrowing, or there can be plaque that can break loose, or blood clots can actually develop at the site of these plaques, and these can go up in the arteries in the brain and can cause what is called a transient reduction in flow. Now, this may lead to either a major stroke where a big blood vessel in the brain gets blocked, or what we call a TIA or a minor stroke where symptoms occur, but then they recover within maybe a few minutes, usually within 24 hours. Now, you asked about whether stroke symptoms can vary among individuals, and they clearly can, because stroke symptoms depend upon which area of the brain is affected and the size of the blood vessel which has been affected, which can basically interrupt the blood flow. Also depends upon how quickly this blood flow is actually interrupted. So, for example, if the blood flow to the part of the brain where the speech is controlled gets affected, then the symptoms include trouble speaking or understanding. If the interruption of blood flow occurs in the area of the brain that controls vision, then the symptoms are an acute vision loss. Or if it involves where there is movement, or it involves the control of a limb, then there's weakness or what we commonly know as a sort of a paralysis. Now, the symptoms can be either subtle or they can be profound depending upon how big a blood vessel has been affected. So the symptoms can vary amongst individuals. The classic thing about a stroke is the onset is very acute or sudden. So anything that's sudden and persistent should raise a concern about possibly a stroke.
0: And when there is some concern that it could be a stroke based on what you just shared with us, also it would be helpful to know what somebody who might be suffering from a stroke, if they're at home, for example, would you strongly advise that they call 911 rather than, say, having a spouse or they themselves drive themselves to the hospital?
1: Oh, absolutely. The one thing that has become very apparent over the last several years now is getting help soon. Time is brain. We've always used the acronym that time is muscle, but we've also learned that time is brain. So the longer you leave that blood vessel blocked, the worse it's going to be and the more damage there's going to be. So there is a common acronym that has been advertised, and that's called FAST, which is F for face, A for arms, S for speech, and T is time to call emergency services. Or sometimes people even use something called BFAST, whereas B is the balance and E is for eyes. So whenever there is an acute onset of a change in the neurologic status, whether it be, you know, a facial droop or an inability to speak or an inability to raise the arms or a weakness of the arms, slurring of the speech, it is time to call 911 and get help immediately, because things can be resolved and the amount of damage in the brain can certainly be reduced if there is an immediate help that is done.
0: So what I'm hearing you say is that the sooner that one can get medical

0: stroke. The other is what we call the hemorrhagic stroke, where the blood vessel bursts and there's blood surrounding in the brain. So obviously we don't want to give a blood thinner if there's been bleeding or if there's a blood vessel that's actually burst. So what is done immediately is the individual is wheeled into the ER and a brain scan is performed immediately to determine if there is blood or not. And that can be very easily picked up in a scan, which is no more than 5-10 minutes. And that changes exactly how one would treat. So what the emergency services do is they notify ER folks that an individual with a possible stroke is on the way. So everything gets streamlined and things move faster. So time is brain. That's really how it works.
1: I would also imagine that to the extent possible that the person who's having these stroke symptoms can talk, they can share what kinds of medications they are on, or the person who's with them, because that may have an effect on what kind of treatment is given to the patient. Would you agree on that?
0: Oh, absolutely. Absolutely. I mean, more information at the time is very valuable, and every little detail, which blood thinners they are on, what previous medications they've used or they've been allergic to, all of these things make a tremendous difference and they help to streamline care.
1: Since we have been talking about carotid artery disease, is a carotid artery blockage a different kind of blockage? I just wanted to clarify that for our listeners.
0: Yeah, so a carotid artery blockage on its own is generally asymptomatic. So anybody with even a high-grade blockage will not have any obvious symptoms. The first symptom is a stroke. So in a way, these are different than having, say, a blockage in the heart arteries. You can have a blockage in the heart arteries and the individual may have chest pain with walking or exertion, what we call angina. In this instance, there may be subtle changes. For the most part, these are not detected unless a stroke has occurred. So in that way, it's almost a silent kind of a killer which can gradually progress without being detected.
1: And so if I understand you correctly, then there are different kinds of blockages. There could be a severe blockage as opposed to a mild blockage. Am I correct?
0: That is correct. Depending upon the degree of the narrowing or the blockage, we label them as either mild, moderate, or severe. And there are various ways in which these are diagnosed. So on an exam, a physician may hear a noise in the neck or what we call a bruit. This usually indicates that there is a little bit of flow turbulence, which would suggest that there is buildup of plaque in the arteries. Very often, you can have absolutely no turbulence that's actually detected, but still have a reasonable amount of buildup of plaque in these arteries. What is done next is what we call an ultrasound or a carotid Doppler. This is a very valuable test, which has a great ability to detect the problem. The way this is done is there's a probe that's placed on the neck, and then using sound waves, the blood flow is measured and the velocities are measured. There's also the ability to see the amount of plaque in these arteries. The advantages include that this is very sensitive, it's non-invasive, and can be repeated several times if necessary. It does not involve any amount of radiation. So what this gives us is an estimation of the severity of the plaque buildup. So these are generally classified as either mild, moderate, or severe. Mild being less than 50%, and this ranges from either 1 to 15% or from, say, 16 to 49%. And the implications of these are different. Moderate blockages are what we call 50 to 69%, and then severe are more than 70%. You know, the analogy is that the way this is detected

0: it is, if you have a hose pipe and if you squeeze it, water flows faster. And so these ultrasounds measure these velocity changes, and depending upon how much of an increase in velocity there has been, these blockages are then actually categorized. The ultrasound, if indeed suggests that there is a severe blockage, this generally leads to more imaging, which is either through a CAT scan or through an MRI. And this imaging helps to actually confirm what was detected on the ultrasound, or it refutes it. And sometimes we see a bit of a disparity between these two, at which point we need to do a third test to break the tie. So there are ways, and it's important to know the severity of the blockage as these are then categorized.
1: So if somebody has a mild blockage, is the management or the decision as to what the treatment is going to be different than, say, if somebody has a severe blockage? Might it be something more conservative, maybe like medication rather than other kind of treatment? How does that determine depending on which type of blockage it is?
0: Somebody who has a mild blockage, that is the time to institute very aggressive preventative measures so that there is no progression. And this rests on three broad pillars. The first thing is lifestyle changes, which includes basically regular physical activity, stopping smoking, a heart-healthy diet, limiting the amount of alcohol and weight management. This is the most important part of this, and that's the first pillar of this. The second aspect of all of this is controlling risk factors, which includes basically getting the blood pressure at goal, either with diet, exercise, salt management, or if medications are necessary, the lower it, the better. The second aspect of risk factor management is getting cholesterol numbers to goal. And with everything that we are now learning, lower the better, as low as we can drive our LDL or the lousy cholesterol. Diabetes management becomes very important in making sure that the HbA1c and the blood sugars in a diabetic are well controlled. Very often we might use what we call blood thinners, which are basically antiplatelet agents, to help keep the blood a little thin. That's the second aspect of this. And the third aspect is to determine what we call a monitoring strategy, wherein somebody who's detected as having a mild blockage then is monitored on a serial basis to make sure that there's been no progression. Now, of course, at the same time, patients will report if at any time things change. So, for example, if somebody has a mild blockage and will, of course, require all of these things that I've mentioned, you know, all the lifestyle changes and all the risk factor management. But then there is a fourth aspect which actually comes into play in these instances, and that becomes, how do we fix these things? And we can talk more about that. But that's the general approach for managing these mild blockages. And the way I look at it is that here is an opportunity to detect early and then prevent progression. Because clearly, we have seen that being aggressive in preventative measures reduces progression and really helps.
1: What question I was going to ask in terms of risk factors, it seems you mentioned a little earlier about the prevalence of obesity. I know you're not a nutritionist, but I'm wondering if in the many patients that you've seen that you as a physician have more concern about the kind of processed foods and the foods that have a high amount of sugar or salt. Do you think that has increased the risk of carotid artery disease and the possibility of stroke?
0: Oh, without a doubt, yes. We are realizing more and more that basically vascular inflammation plays a huge role. And unfortunately, our ways of measuring vascular inflammation are very rudimentary. But all of these things that you mentioned, including obesity and processed foods, clearly increases vascular inflammation and accentuates plaque progression or narrowing. If everything else is equal, obese individuals or folks with very poor dietary habit have a much faster progression than those who are otherwise well-controlled. So yes, without a doubt, obesity and poor diet plays a very important role.
1: Which goes to show that's why the Mediterranean diet with fruits and vegetables and nuts and maybe no meat might be a better choice as far as the diet is concerned. Would you agree?
0: Oh, yes. There is now plenty of data that the Mediterranean diet should be the diet we should all be using. And, you know, it's been endorsed by the American Heart Association, by the American College of Cardiology, and also the European guidelines. So, yes, without a doubt, there is a tremendous benefit in using the Mediterranean diet. Food is medicine. You are what you eat.
1: Well said. Dr. Khurana, you mentioned a carotid ultrasound, and I just wanted our listeners to understand a little bit more about what carotid ultrasound is. And I was also wondering how often should carotid ultrasound be performed, say, for mild and moderate carotid artery blockages? What's the kind of standard rule that you physicians have to determine use of this particular treatment modality?
0: You know, the ultrasound, as I mentioned earlier, is a non-invasive way of evaluating these things. So it's a probe that's placed on the neck with a little gel on the skin, and it helps to basically visualize the artery. The advantage is that these arteries are not in any deep muscles, so they are very well visualized. And they can be very easily assessed with these ultrasounds. And these ultrasounds, they can be repeated. Now, the question you ask is a very good one, is how often should this be done? So this actually depends upon lots of things. So, for example, if we already know that an individual has a mild blockage, less than 50% with no symptoms, then the ultrasound could be repeated once every few years, depending on, of course, how well the individual's risk factors are controlled. For example, if you have a diabetic who's not well controlled, or you have an individual with very high or labile blood pressures, then you probably would want to repeat this more often. If, on the other hand, we have a moderately blocked artery, where, say, if it's between 50 to 69% narrowed, then frequency of monitoring changes and one becomes a little bit more vigilant about doing this more often, maybe every 6 months to a year. Of course, if we have severe blockages, then that requires a more frequent surveillance. The other big thing that determines how often these are actually done is the presence or absence of symptoms. So, for example, if somebody has had symptoms, say a transient visual loss, or maybe they've had an episode where their speech was affected for a few minutes and they've known that they've had a blockage in the carotid artery, so then that requires a more urgent evaluation. So the frequency of these ultrasounds depend upon the severity of the blockage that was actually determined in the initial instance, and then, of course, also upon symptoms. There's another aspect to this that we use, and that is with the ultrasound, we can determine what is the nature of the plaque or the buildup of the blockage. So, for example, if a blockage looks very what we call unstable, or, if there is a lot of calcium in the artery or it looks irregular, where there is suspicion that the likelihood of there being a blood clot becomes higher, then once again, the frequency of surveillance changes. So the frequency depends on the individuals, and there's not just one set tool which we use for that.
1: And Dr. Khurana, in that particular situation, is the carotid ultrasound performed on an outpatient basis, or would someone need to come into the hospital and stay overnight? And would the individual who needs to have this procedure, would they come directly to you, or would it be a referral from their primary care physician? Help us understand a little bit more about the process of not only having this procedure, but what happens leading up to it.
0: These are either referred by their primary care providers or their specialists, or if there is a BRUI, as I mentioned earlier, if that's heard, then this is a direct referral to an ultrasound clinic. These are absolutely outpatient. They take no more than 15, 20 minutes. They're very easily performed, and they really give a lot of information. So it's entirely outpatient, it's very fast, and it's incredibly accurate.
1: Okay, so let's talk about treatment options for severe blockages, which is certainly much more serious. What would be the thought process of you as the interventional cardiologist and your health team members for somebody where a diagnosis of a severe blockage had occurred?
0: So in patients with severe blockages, different factors are taken into account to determine what's the best way to fix these blockages. And it depends, of course, on the degree of narrowing. It also depends upon whether or not the individual has had strokes or symptoms in the past. And then the bigger thing is the individual itself. For example, a very elderly individual who is not very functional, has lots of other illnesses and what we call comorbidities, and if their life expectancy is not very high, then aggressive medical management is all that is done. If the individual, however, is functional, age not being a criteria, but if they're functional, and if the risk of a stroke is determined high, then the goal is to actually go ahead and fix these blockages. And there are different ways of doing it. The first way, or the way that was the gold standard for several years, was what we call the surgery or the carotid end arterectomy. This is an open surgical procedure where the plaque is actually removed from the artery and a patch is put at the site. So this involves anesthesia, surgery. The advantage is that this has a lot of data behind it in terms of the durability, and there is clearly a lower stroke risk compared with some of the other modalities. The problem, of course, is that there still can be a risk of strokes when this procedure is being done. The other aspect of this is that a lot of these individuals who got blockages in their carotid arteries also have heart disease, or actually disease in the other blood vessels. So there is a risk of a heart attack at the time of this carotid surgery or end arterectomy. Other aspect of this is that there can be some what we call cranial nerve injuries, where, you know, these nerves that give supply to the vocal cords, they can get affected. There can be wound complications and things like that. So generally, severe blockages, or ones that are above 70% narrowed, is where we start thinking about these things. That's one aspect of fixing these blockages. The other thing to do is stenting. And stenting is now becoming more and more used and adopted. This involves advancing the catheters through the groins and then injecting some contrast and then advancing these spring coils, which are called stents. Now, before that's done, we put what we call a sort of a basket or a little filter device, which helps to trap all the debris that may actually break loose at the time of the stenting. So The stent procedure is faster. There's no recovery to do it. It's less invasive. The risk of strokes that can occur at the time of this procedure is almost as much as can occur, you know, with surgeries. It basically boils down to some patients can be stented because of their anatomy and some patients can't be. So that's really what we use. And then there's a third way of fixing this, which is a hybrid, which we call TCAR or transcarotid artery revascularization. This is relatively newish. It doesn't have all the long-term data, but it is growing in popularity because it combines the advantages of both these modalities. So the treatment of ischemic blockages can include aggressive medical therapy or fixing these depending upon lots of different factors that play into it.
1: Would you also say, Dr. Khurana, that for severe blockages, these various procedures that you've described are usually done right away so that the procedure can, in some cases, maybe save a life?
0: Usually, carotid arteries very often have a warning stroke, what we call a TIA or a mini stroke. A lot of these will have a mini stroke. This is a warning mechanism, and somebody who's had a TIA or a mini stroke presenting to the emergency room, we generally want to get them on blood thinners almost immediately and plan to fix these blockages within a few days tops. So there is that urgency. Sometimes one can have a big clot that blocks these carotid arteries and actually causes a stroke. Now, that's a whole different situation where this blockage then needs addressing immediately, like an emergency situation. That's a totally different situation. But if somebody presents with a TIA or a minor stroke and has been detected as having an underlying significant carotid narrowing, then the urgency of this thing becomes much more.
1: Well, and to that point then, give us a tutorial as to when a person should seek help. What should happen that says, I need to go to the hospital right now because I need to see a physician, I need to see the health team. What should we know?
0: As I mentioned earlier, the acuteness of the onset should be a warning sign. So something that occurs immediately or rapidly should raise a red flag. And if there is a sudden weakness in the face or the arm or the leg, or there is trouble speaking or understanding speech, if somebody's on the phone, and you're on the other side and you hear the other individual just not making sense or the speech is very garbled, that's a warning sign that this person should be calling 911 and getting help immediately. A vision loss, you know, or maybe an acute onset of double vision, or maybe even dizziness, a loss of balance or trouble walking, which is not just very subtle, but something that catches your attention. Sometimes a sudden severe headache with no real cause, that should be a warning sign that here's an individual who should be seeking help immediately. And as we've talked about in the past, remember the mnemonic FAST or be fast, which is face drooping, arm weakness, speech difficulty, and E is for time to call emergency services. One thing I always say is people are hesitant about seeking help because, oh, you know, it's nothing or it's a false alarm. Now, you'd rather have a false alarm than waste important time and not seek help when really major damage can be prevented.
1: That's such good advice, because sometimes people think, oh, well, I just don't want to bother and go to the hospital if I don't really need to. I sense in your position, Dr. Khurana, that you'd rather tell somebody that it was a false alarm rather than something serious like a blockage that really needed to be treated.
0: Oh, absolutely. Absolutely. I would take false alarms any day. Because if you're going to save that one individual from being bedridden, being stroked out, being not functional, then it's really, it's a no-brainer for me. No pun implied there.
1: So people have decided that they have some of these symptoms that you're talking about, and the ambulance brings them to the hospital. There is some evidence and that, say, the emergency technicians have called ahead to the hospital and said, we've got somebody here who is having a severe stroke. What happens next? Are they given priority then and then get the tests that they need? What would be the course of action, especially if, say, they had a completely blocked carotid artery? How do we diagnose and make sure that it's the proper treatment?
0: Now, the emergency services will notify the ER. We've all been in emergency rooms where it's full with patients and they're waiting. This will streamline things. It's always advantageous to call, you know, the emergency medical services rather than driving yourself or having your family member drive there, because there will be streamlining of care, because they will be notified earlier on. You will get your imaging done immediately, and the treatment processes actually instituted very soon. If indeed they are detected as having a complete blockage, then it depends upon whether or not that's causing the stroke. And if that were to be the case, then that artery is opened immediately. On the other hand, if one detects that the artery is completely blocked on an incidental basis, then one doesn't want to mess with that, because the way you look at it is, if the artery is completely blocked, then there's no blood flowing. Now, the good thing about the brain is that the brain has blood vessels from different directions, and all of these, they meet, so all roads lead to the brain, and they all form their own internal connections inside the brain. So, for example, if your right carotid artery is completely blocked, then the left artery compensates and supplies blood to the area of the brain, so that those individuals may not even know that they've had a completely blocked artery. In those instances, the entire emphasis becomes on trying to protect the one artery which is open. So a blocked artery has a different implication depending upon the setting in which it is picked up. If it's an acute situation which causes stroke, then the whole emphasis is in getting that artery open. If it's a chronically blocked artery which is incidentally detected, then the whole emphasis becomes in actually protecting the one good artery which is supplying everything up in the brain.
1: We hear so much about older adults and the concerns about dementia or some type of cognitive decline. Have you found in your work that there is a risk of dementia and cognitive decline for patients with carotid blockages?
0: Yes, there is increasing evidence that carotid artery blockages or carotid stenosis are actually associated with cognitive decline. The relationship is a little bit complex, but it is beyond any element of doubt that there is worsening of cognition with these blockages. Now, the trials that have been done have been a little mixed in terms of making an association versus what we call causation. Because, you know, with age, there is a decline in cognition anyway. But looking at it in a broader perspective, patients with carotid disease and severe carotid disease have often been found to have reduction in the processing speed, in their attention, in their executive functioning. And some meta-analyses or some trials or some observational studies have shown that fixing this, these blockages, helps to reduce the progression and sometimes even improve their level of cognition. Now, this is a little controversial because there's been a recent trial which showed that perhaps it is not as much as we thought. There have been some debate about the trial follow-up wasn't long enough, but there is no question that patients or individuals with carotid artery disease have cognitive declines. Some evidence to suggest that fixing this reduces the progression, perhaps may improve some of this function. The mechanism, you know, has been suggested as there being very tiny microemboli that can keep going up in the brain and can cause damage, or a chronic state of reduced blood flow to the brain reduces the brain function. So, yes, vascular dementia can be a cause, and perhaps, I mean, I'm hoping that there will be more trials in the future which will help us clarify this, whether fixing these blockages can help to improve cognition.
1: And Dr. Khurana, does it make any difference? I'm thinking because there are so many different kinds of dementia and cognitive decline, and there are different stages. Does that make a difference in terms of the relationship between that particular disorder and the carotid blockages? I was just wondering if there's any relationship there.
0: Yes, it's an excellent question again. I mean, obviously, if you've already had a significant advanced cognitive decline due to microemboli or other things like that, then it is highly unlikely that you'd be able to reverse that situation. If, on the other hand, you've gotten it early where you've seen some decline, but there's a high-grade blockage, then it makes all the more sense to go in and get these things fixed. Now, dementia can have different causes, including Alzheimer's and all sorts of other conditions, which, of course, are not related to vascular dementia. So a neurologist would help to first determine what is the cause of dementia. And nowadays, there is a test which can be done to determine whether there is Alzheimer's, a blood test, which is very helpful. So, yes, there are different kinds of dementia, but if there is cognitive decline detected early with high-grade blockages or narrowings in the carotid arteries, it makes a lot of sense to go ahead and get these things fixed.
1: One other thought that I had is that there are other neurological situations, disorders that older adults might have. I'm thinking Parkinson's disease is one that seems to be quite prevalent amongst older adults. Has there been any studies done that find a relationship of any other kinds of neurological disorders with carotid blockages, or is it mostly right now is the focus more on dementia and cognitive decline rather than, say, other neurological disorders?
0: Yeah, you've raised some excellent questions. There is a tremendous amount of research going on whether Parkinson's is truly a vascular disease. The evidence is not there yet. So as of now, carotid disease is mainly prevention of strokes and mild cognitive decline. So the other movement disorders, or what we call the extrapyramidal disorders of the brain, there may be a vascular component, but there is no evidence that fixing these blockages can do anything to those neurologic conditions.
1: Well, we're getting close to the end of the interview, but I would be remiss if I didn't ask you, given your situation of treating people with carotid artery disease, to just review again the importance of prevention and what factors to keep in mind to avoid getting carotid artery disease and having the risk of a stroke? What do you tell your patients?
0: Lifestyle changes become the basis for really everything. I mean, you know, keeping a very good physical exercise routine, a good, healthy Mediterranean plant-based diet, keeping your weight well controlled, not letting obesity cause inflammation, limiting the amount of alcohol, and if you're smoking, you know, you've really got to stop. There is absolutely no excuse for that. These things really make a difference. I mean, I see very elderly patients in my practice who do all these things, and they have very minimal amount of buildup in their carotid arteries. Yes, you can't avoid a genetic influence, but you certainly reduce your risk by a tremendous amount. I mean, and had you not been doing this, and if you've got a genetic sort of predisposition, your risk becomes all the more higher. So lifestyle changes become crucial. Controlling your risk factors. Not all cholesterol is what you eat, because cholesterol is actually packaged and made in the body itself. So if your numbers are high, and if nowadays we use a lot of risk scores to actually determine who should and who should not be on medications and how aggressive these medications should be depending upon where one is in the spectrum. So controlling risk factors and lifestyle changes become the essence of a healthy life in one's golden years.
1: Well, I would also want to just ask for a comment about the mental aspects of getting older. We hear so much about social isolation and lack of purpose and depression amongst older adults. Have you found, or have studies indicated any relationship there in terms of the mental situations of older adults and maybe any cause effect in connection with carotid artery disease?
0: Yes, I think we have a lot of evidence now that social isolation, depression, stress plays a tremendous role in worsening progression and development of vascular disease. And all of this essentially boils down to inflammation. And all of these things result in an increased level of inflammation. And that, as we've known, is a tremendous risk factor. So yes, all of the things that you've mentioned play a very big role.
1: Well, final question. Obviously, you've given a lot of really helpful information to our listeners. Any recommended resources that you would offer to the listeners about carotid artery disease, treatment? You've talked a lot about prevention. Certain places that maybe one can find on the internet or a good book. And then any final comments you'd like to share with the listeners today?
0: So in terms of resources, one could never go wrong with the Mayo Clinic website. They have a lot of information. The Society for Vascular Surgery puts out a very useful guide for screening and management of carotid artery disease. The U.S. Preventive Services Task Force, they could come up with their updated guidelines. So all of these have a tremendous resource. And, you know, WebMD has a lot of good resources that I was looking at. So there are a tremendous amount of online resources. And there is a lot of graphic information which can help one understand this. My final thoughts on this, Cheryl, are, you know, this is a disease process which is easily detected, which can be easily fixed, which can be easily prevented. And there is no reason why somebody should have a stroke because of a high-grade carotid stenosis, which is not being picked up, which is not being screened. You know, if the individual has not had or not made good lifestyle choices, then they should absolutely go and get this screening done to just make sure that the amount of buildup of plaque in the arteries is not excessive.
1: Well, that is good advice for everybody to heed. And given that information, I want to thank Dr. Charanjit Khurana, board-certified interventional cardiologist and vascular specialist, for joining me today. Thank you so much, Dr. Khurana. You have really enlightened us about this really important health topic.
0: You're very welcome, Cheryl. Thank you very much.
1: To learn more about Aging Matters, of course, you can visit our website, which is agingmattersonline.com. 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I'll be back again with you next week.

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came before, and now you're stumbling, stumbling onto the heart of Saturday night. When you gassed her up, you're behind the wheel, with your arm around your sweet one in your Oldsmobile, barreling down the boulevard.

up now.

0: I'm Dr. Anthony Lizowitz, and this is Climate Connections. A growing number of people are heating and cooling their homes with ductless heat pumps called mini-splits. And despite the name, there's nothing mini about the impact this technology can have on your comfort and bills. Mini-splits have an outdoor unit that connects to one or more indoor units with a refrigerant line set. Those indoor units are typically wall-mounted, and each can be set to the temperature of your choosing, so you can make certain parts of your home warmer or cooler.
1: I generally like to put a unit in a bedroom so that you have the ability to shut your door at night and you are still being served by the heating and cooling of the mini split.
0: Abby Hawes of Ethos Green Power in Wisconsin says the units are visible and take up wall space, which some people consider a drawback. But there are also many benefits. The technology is very efficient, so you can stay comfortable without racking up high utility bills. For example, Hawes says before getting mini splits, one of her clients relied on a window AC unit.
1: They'd turn it on, try to cool off, they'd stand in front of it, and then they would shut it down because it's expensive to run those.
0: But with their new heat pumps, they can afford continuous cooling. So mini splits can make a big difference for residents. Climate Connections is produced by the Yale Center for Environmental Communication. To learn more about climate change, visit climateconnections.org.
2: 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Once again, that is a First Friday opening reception for Into the Blue, Cyanotypes by Caitlin Hessian on Friday, June 5th at the Bundy Museum.
3: The Public News Service Doe Newscast, June the 1st, 2026. I'm Mike Clifford. The governor of New Jersey and U.S. Homeland Security officials confirmed Sunday that family visitation at the Delaney Hall Immigration Detention Center is being restored to at least part of the facility. That after a week during which heated demonstrations at the site were met with aggressive policing tactics. The Guardian notes visitation had been canceled after detained immigrants began carrying out an ongoing hunger and labor strike inside the detention center, which prompted protests outside the facility in support of those striking. Meantime, polls show a majority of Americans are not comfortable with current immigration enforcement. Still, congressional Republicans want to provide an extra $70 billion for such operations, with proposed reforms in doubt. And that worries union voices in California.
4: The GOP resists calls for requiring ICE and Border Patrol agents to go without masks, wear identification and body cameras, and obtain a judicial warrant before entering private property. James Early works at Coalinga State Hospital and is a steward with SEIU Local 1000. He recently rallied against the bill in Washington, D.C., calling last summer's ICE raids.
5: And to see a federal agency running around in masks, that's not a police force that I want. That's not an America I want. That's not freedom to me. That's oppression.
4: The D.C. rally also protested massive Medicaid cuts in a Republican-sponsored tax and policy law from last summer. The Trump administration put some savings toward immigration enforcement, saying it's necessary to uphold the rule of law. I'm Suzanne Potter.
3: And the U.S. Census Bureau is drawing criticism ahead of its 2030 count, as a nonpartisan group warns it could repeat a major mistake in how it counts incarcerated people. The issue is known as prison gerrymandering, and North Carolina has not yet passed a statewide law to address the problem.
6: Mike Wessler with Prison Policy Initiative says the Census Bureau counts incarcerated people in the wrong place. It considers them residents of a prison or jail rather than their home communities. He adds that this creates a problem every 10 years when states use census data to draw new congressional, legislative, and city or county commission maps.
7: It artificially inflates the population of prisons and jails and artificially decreases the population of communities where incarcerated people come from. Those communities tend to be poorer and communities of color.
6: He points out they are not seeing any evidence that the Census Bureau is taking any steps to address this problem further. He notes that this practice distorts political power and political representation in favor of communities that contain prisons. Danielle Smith reporting.
3: Wessler says counting incarcerated people in their home communities won't change how federal dollars flow. He notes that while people are urged every decade to fill out the form to bring money back home, funding formulas are far more complicated. This is Public News Service. The Trump administration has once again ordered the coal-fired Campbell Power Plant in West Michigan to remain open. That despite Consumer Energy's plan to shut the plant down last year.
8: Clean energy advocates say the move is unnecessary and will lead to higher consumer costs and more carbon pollution than renewable energy sources. Michelle Solomon is the energy manager for the nonpartisan policy think tank Energy Innovation. She calls the move a swift kick in the wallet for Michigan ratepayers.
9: Electricity consumers are paying double for the electricity that they would need that's coming from this coal plant because they're already paying for the new resource in addition to now paying for the coal plant that's being kept online.
8: The state of Michigan, along with other states and environmental groups, has sued to block the Trump administration from using emergency powers to keep the plants open. Solomon says keeping Campbell online is costing Michigan consumers an extra $180 million. I'm Mark Richardson.
3: And Iowa farmers say the House version of the federal farm bill favors corporate ag interest over small operations. The law is supposed to be updated every 5 years, but the current version has been in place since 2018.
10: The farm bill is among the largest and most sweeping pieces of legislation that Congress takes on. Farm Action Executive Director Angela Huffman says the House proposal continues a disturbing trend of favoring large, factory-style producers over small, independent pastures. She says local farms remain important to the nation's food supply.
11: A farm bill really needs to shift power back into the hands of farmers to grow healthy foods and not lock in more advantages for the largest corporations.
10: As it stands, the bill channels commodity and disaster funds to large ag operations and away from smaller ones. It also cuts $187 billion from food and nutrition assistance programs, including SNAP. The Senate could consider the measure this month. I'm Mark Moran.
3: Finally, New Mexico has spent the past decade adopting stricter methane and greenhouse gas regulations for the state's booming oil and gas sector. Now a bill before the Congress could upend that progress.
12: The Protect Domestic Oil and Gas Small Business Act of 2026, backed by two Republican lawmakers, would exempt low-producing marginal wells from federal oversight. Supporters say small, independent energy producers shouldn't be burdened by federal methane requirements approved in 2024. But Progress Now New Mexico's energy policy director, Lucas Herndon, says wells owned by small operators often pollute the most.
13: In New Mexico, those are actually the ones that we find leaking more, venting more. They are often older wells, potentially producing as much, if not more, greenhouse gases overall.
12: I'm Roz Brown.
3: After Texas, New Mexico is the second largest producer of oil in the U.S. This is Mike Clifford for Public News Service, member and listener supported. 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

Yeah, you're good to go. All right. Now, I have to introduce this as a C.R. Avery song because I would never be so bold as to write some of the lines that are coming up in this song. I'm bold enough to sing them. Barely. Some woman take nude photos of themselves and send them to my iPhone. It's 4 a.m. in East Vancouver. I'm lying in my bed all alone, wondering what has more calories, a six-pack of beer or a bottle of imported French wine.

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An artist's life, it may have its perks. Just ask B.B. King or John Prine. They got 12 ex-wives between them. Happy Valentine. Some women bring their best friend to a first date, and if you're shy, kid, things can get even scarier. But when buttons start getting unbuttoned, you might think, hey, the more the merrier. And it doesn't have to be like some adult film. Just ask Gertrude Stein. It's more like Paris in the 20s. Happy Valentine. Some women are actually men. Learn to call she or him, don't be such an ass. For years we called dykes tomboys, from the country singers

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It was another great night in the valley.

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It's kind of like Bill and Ted's Most Excellent Adventure, except this one's mine. Waiting for a Greyhound bus the next morning. Happy Valentine. 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Next February 14th, you just might open your phone to find a picture of me nude in East Vancouver.

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She be throwing that shit, go to back in. I cannot come through from her, no back in. She's a dummy, now she double back in. Please do not give me your heart, I'ma Please don't give me your heart, I'ma crack it.

I was pounding, I was pacing, I could feel my brain cells racing, trying to find a final song to fill my latest LP. When my dreams were interrupted, and it seemed the room erupted, as loud voices burbled up to drown the song that was in me. They said, sing a song to please us, nothing nasty about Jesus, something simple, something tuneful, made of sweet and loving hearts. Like a catchy little number, which won't wake us from our slumber, and if everyone can hum along, it's bound to make the charts. Said the man with ears of vinyl, here's a contract you just sign, I'll guarantee if you produce the goods a $1 million sale. If you want to write a smash it, see what's selling, then rehash it, for the sound that fits the fashion is the sound that cannot fail. Just be vague, or better, vaguer, may a gypsy lover's plaguer. Well then, moan like Leonard Cohen, what that introverted drain, all that meaningfully hollowed in, I bet you'd like his following, and we can sell our wallow in self-pity, angst and pain.

yanked a waiver and my ears began to ring. Then some voices on the sidelines said they'd drawn up proper guidelines to keep me on the right lines for the song I ought to sing. To the point is our suggestion, so just ask yourself these questions. Will it lead the working classes to a final victory? Would it be approved by Lenin? Have heroic working men in? And will it tell us when the revolution's gonna be? Hearty bellows, and up jumped three jolly fellows. They were hauling on the bowling, swinging tankers through the air. They said, sing us something folky, something jolly, something jokey, or else lyrical and low-key about maidens who are fair. Nothing critical, political, satirical or spiteful. Make it pleasant and delightful, just an earful of goo. We want a song to reassure us with an all-together chorus, and we don't need words to bore us. Fa-la-la-la, they will do. By this time I was frantic, then a voice said, be romantic, write of hearts that burn with passion and a love that never fades, with no arguments or tension, no marital dissension, and especially no mention of nappies, thrush or AIDS. No more deviants and crazes, let all faders go to blazes, give us normal happy people, which of course is what we are. My laughter then began, it seemed to echo round the planet, till the crowds of voices vanished, leaving me.

I'm talking to you, you, you too. Do you guys know who I'm talking to? Those of you who go out and stay out all night and have the next day. Expect us to be home when you get there. But let me tell you something, the sisters are not going for that no more. Because we realize two things, that you aren't doing anything for us. We got to use what we got to get what we want.

0: time now for your good news for a good planet. Whimsical wigs. For children battling cancer, losing their hair can be very traumatic. The Magic Yarn Project is bringing smiles to these young patients during their toughest times with soft, whimsical, crocheted wigs. Beginning with a beanie, crocheters adorn them to become princesses, pirates, and superheroes with long braids, dreadlocks, and face masks. These unique yarn wigs help kids escape the scary world of cancer by transforming them into their favorite characters, restoring confidence, and inspiring fantasy and play. The project started in 2014 when Alaska oncology nurse and mother Holly Christensen crafted a Rapunzel-inspired wig for a friend's daughter undergoing chemotherapy. Soon, every child on the cancer ward wanted one. The idea went viral, attracting an army of global volunteers ranging from teenagers to NFL players to prison inmates. The project offers workshops and online tutorials where anyone can learn to create these special, colorful, sparkly wigs. As of 2025, this nonprofit had delivered free of charge more than 56,000 wigs to children in 48 countries. The Magic Yarn Project reminds these brave kids that they are not alone and that they can still dream, play, and be kids again. And that's not just magical, that's priceless. And this is Mandy from GoodNewsGoodPlanet.com.
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0: You are listening to Spoiler Alert Radio, conversations on the craft of filmmaking. I'm your host, Tony Panacchia. On this episode of Spoiler Alert Radio, we speak with Romanian casting director Cătălin Dordea. Cătălin received a BA in Film and Television Directing from the Academy of Theater and Film in Bucharest before entering the industry. His first film was the acclaimed Train of Life, and since then he has worked on dozens of films and television projects, including many international productions and those considered part of the Romanian New Wave. Cătălin has frequently cast for acclaimed director Cristian Mungiu, including his debut film Occident, the award-winning 4 Months, 3 Weeks, and 2 Days, Beyond the Hills, and Graduation. More recently, they collaborated on the acclaimed film RMN. Other films Cătălin cast include A Farewell to Fools, That Trip We Took with Dad, Heidi, Love One Dog, Unidentified, Miracle, and more recently, Cloistered Sister. Welcome, Cătălin Dordea, to Spoiler Alert Radio.
1: Thank you for the invitation.
0: Great. Well, first of all, can you tell us a bit about your background and what drew you to film in general and acting in particular before deciding to pursue it as a career, including some earlier work in roles such as cinematographer or assistant director?
1: Before the change of regime in 1989 in Romania, there were little chances to follow the school of film and cinema because there were very few places there. And generally, they were occupied by people who were very close to the regime. There was an exam, but the exam was easier for some people. Immediately after, I tried at the school and I was accepted because since high school, I liked cinema. I didn't know at that age if I would be a director, but I tried at the directing school from this university. Now it's called the National University of the Arts of Theater and Cinema. So I was in the section of film directing and television. And after the school, I worked different jobs to see where I can fit. And I had the opportunity to do the casting for a French movie in 1997. And since then, I'm doing castings as my main activity. During the school, because you mentioned that I was a cameraman, I applied and I was accepted at the Romanian television, at the time the only television in the country after the revolution. I was doing school during the day and all kind of shows that were shot in the evenings or in the nights at the television. Pretty much as the actors are doing waiter in restaurants, let's say.
0: So one of your earliest casting projects was for the acclaimed film Train of Life. What was that first experience like, and was it challenging to find actors who could work within a film with a distinct tone of a somewhat comic take on such a tragic subject as the Holocaust?
1: Well, the director, Radu Mihaileanu, he is a French citizen now of Jewish origin, but of Romanian descent, meaning he was born in Romania and he emigrated with his parents in France. He wanted to do a kind of story like this, and I think he tells everybody that he talked even with Mr. Roberto Benigni about his project before Benigni did his film about this topic, the Holocaust. And when they met, Benigni told him that he has some kind of similar idea. So he didn't participate at the project of Radu Mihaileanu, and he did his film that took also an Oscar. I think he wanted, I'm talking about the director, Radu Mihaileanu, he wanted to do a movie completely diverse of what was at that time, let's say, the usual film about this tragic story. And when they came in Romania, they searched people who might even speak Yiddish, because at the moment he thought that he might use Yiddish, the language, in his movie. But unfortunately, there were very little people who could speak it, and even the producer were not sure if they have to use this language. Finally, they used French, because it was a French movie, and because it would have been very difficult to have everybody learn Yiddish. He was coming with about 10 actors from France, and all the other cast had to be cast in Romania, 50 or 60 actors. And they wanted all the best actors of Romania, a lot of them very old, because it was a film with a lot of old characters. And it was challenging for me because we had Romanian very famous actors coming at the audition, and we had to explain them to play something else that they are playing usually, meaning comedy. And it was challenging because I saw that you can work with actors that are famous without having the fear of upsetting them. That was my first challenge. You have to, even if you are doing casting, when you have auditions with them, because usually the auditions were done by us, were two, me and Tudo Juju, doing the Romanian castings, the audition must be done exactly like a shot scene, meaning you have to work with the actor exactly like a director.
0: So generally speaking, do you have a typical process, or does it vary significantly in working from director to director as far as recruiting talent and going back and forth with the director on what his or her desires are?
1: Usually the way I work with Romanian directors is a little diverse from how I work with foreign directors. Any foreign director doesn't know Romanian actors, maybe one or two or something like this. So you are making a selection, you are conducting some auditions, and you are presenting to the director some video materials, video auditions. In Romania, the Romanian directors prefer to have, let's say, a pre-selection, meaning you meet with them and you show them photos, and if you have some video materials with all the actors that you think might fit to the characters, you talk with him and he makes a list, he makes a choice of actors he wants to see at the audition. Even if he is or not present, some of them are present from this early stages. Others prefer to see the video auditions with his text, with the scene they select, done by me. And at the end, he chooses a few actors for the callbacks. Usually, the auditions are auditions with a single actor, the first audition. And the callbacks are the place where he might try auditions between two actors interacting between them. Otherwise, it's on me to read the other lines to the actor.
0: Great. So when actors are auditioning for performance, do they typically work on scenes from the film, or is it more standalone material? Or again, does this depend on the director's preference? And do you work with the director to determine what might be the best material to use for auditioning, or do they typically have that fixed coming in?
1: Well, usually the directors know that they want one scene or another. I might suggest some more scenes. Sometimes we make a single text from merging two or three scenes in one scene, only for the purpose of the audition. Of course, you choose, I think, the most difficult scene, because that's where you will have trouble with an actor, with the most difficult scene to act. I think all the directors, if they see a sequence from a movie, from a short or long feature film with the actor, or only an audition for another movie, they can understand if the actor is close to what they want, but it's not enough for them, so they would like to see them doing a scene from their movie. But in the last years, I think it's more frequent the case when the director's asking about other videos with the actors. Until, let's say, 5 or 10 years ago, it was only a photo-based casting. They would watch photos and they would think if they look like the character, and then they would try an audition. I must say also that in Romania, we do not have so many actors like in America. It's obvious. So you cannot rely on the fact that you will do a very extensive casting until you will find somebody who really is the character from the moment he enters at the audition. So all the Romanian directors know that they have to work with the actor in order to help them get the character.
0: You're listening to Spoiler Alert Radio, conversations on the craft of filmmaking. On this episode of Spoiler Alert Radio, we are talking with Romanian casting director Cătălin Dordea, whose work includes 4 months, 3 weeks, and 2 days, Graduation, Love One Dog, Miracle, RMN, and Cloistered Sister. One of your most notable early projects was casting for the highly acclaimed film 4 months, 3 weeks, and 2 days for director Christian Mungiu. What was the process in finding the two leads in particular, including any chemistry reads, and were they relatively unknown at the time?
1: because the script was about two girls who were still students, we first looked students, real students in acting, meaning girls between 18 and 20-something. And because the script was about a period of time that already was forgotten, meaning a period when people were actually afraid of a regime, whereas this fear was so present in all human relations that you could be listened by somebody, you could be reported by somebody of what you say or what you do, and there were punishments who would interfere in your life dramatically. So fear was so present, it was like material. And it was very hard to get young girls that were students at the time, who were born, let's say, a few years before the events in 89, so they couldn't remember the regime. It was very hard for them to act and to have a way of speaking and looking around and everything like the people who knew, who understand the communist regime. And that's why, while doing auditions, we gradually increased the age of the girls. And at the end, the students were chosen, two girls who were actually too old to be students. Anna Maria Marinka was 28 at the time, and Laura Vasiliu, the other student, was 30 already. Of course, Christian talked with his makeup department and everybody in the movie, and they said they might look as students, and it was probably more important the way of acting than the fact they had the age or not. And I remember that for that movie, at the beginning, at the first casting session, he said, let's call three girls or four girls that I know already. And he auditioned them with me, standing with him. And then he said, from now on, you will do all the auditions because I don't want to stay to see, I don't know, 100 girls in pairs. And that was a casting done by pairs. I mean, we always invited two actresses who would talk one to each other. At the end, I think we've seen more than 100 couples, I think. And as I told you, he selected only five girls in the final callbacks, and he settled to those who are in the movie, of course. Also, I should say something about this movie. That scene that he used for auditions in the moment of shooting, he said because he heard it so many times in so many auditions, he almost had the feeling he doesn't understand how to direct it anymore. And in the end, when he edited the movie, that sequence, it's not in the movie, because he couldn't stand anymore the text he heard so many times. So that's why sometimes with Christian, he's writing other text from those in the script, if he knows it will be a very long and extended audition for some characters. Or he uses different scenes, because this is a risk when you hear a scene spoken, I don't know, 100 times by 100 different couples of actresses. It's a level of saturation. You can't stand that scene anymore.
0: Another collaboration with Christian was the film Graduation, a family drama exploring the conflict between integrity and the lure of corruption. So can you talk about casting not only for the lead character of Romeo, but the women close to him who suffer, as well as other characters who enable his sort of compromised behavior?
1: Well, I will start with the main character, the doctor, the father in the movie. He knew somehow that the actor he chose, Adrian Titieni, would be a very good choice, but he wanted to see some other actors. And after only a few weeks of castings, he understood that probably he already wrote the text for Adrian Titieni. Meaning the difference between him and all the other actors was so great. I mean, he was more fit to the character than the others. It was not about level of acting, but of how much do you fit to the character. So he was pretty sure after 2 weeks that it will be Adrian Titieni. And for the other characters, yes, we looked a lot, 2 months or 3 months, something like this. He knew already he wanted to try to work with Maria Drăguș, who plays the role of a daughter. It's a Romanian actress based in Germany. She played in a very famous film done by Austrian director Michael Haneke. It's called The White Ribbon. She was a kid that time. I think she was 13. He met her in Berlin Film Festival a few years later, and he was surprised that even if she's staying in Germany for a long time, she still knew Romanian pretty well, with some accent, but still Romanian. And then he invited her when at the beginning of a casting to make an audition. And even if we already did some audition with other actresses who might fit the age, 18 years old, in the movie she's a graduation girl in the high school, she liked Maria Dragush very much. So in this moment, he had to choose only the other two ladies, the mother and the mistress of the father. And for that, we spent about 2 months. And in the end, he succeeded to find some actresses, even without this purpose from beginning. But he found two actresses that when he put them on the poster, it's him and the three ladies. And with all the four characters, he understood that all the ladies in the life of the men in the movie were very similar, like very blonde hair, a kind of face that was similar. And for him, it worked very, very well. But he didn't have this purpose from the beginning. He reached it by audition, and he noticed that the actresses he liked the most were kind of from the same family, resembling somehow.
0: So you cast the film Love One Dog about a solitary mountain man who finds a young woman beaten and abandoned in the woods. Was the fact that the two of the leads had previously worked together on the film Beyond the Hills helpful in developing a chemistry? And in a film with less dialogue, are you going more for a look or feel than ability to deliver lines?
1: For that movie in particular, I would say that for them, for the actors, it was important. They already worked in a movie. For the director, he actually did such an extensive casting. He had some reluctance to choose them because he knew that everybody will say they work together in Beyond the Hills. What are you doing? You are using the same actors. But in the end, he liked them so much that he took them. I think for this particular movie being done with so little words, what the actors expressed without words was very important for Florine. Florine Sherban is the director of the movie. And all the auditions he did were with improvisations on some themes, not one single line from his script. And he worked very, very much on what an actor can express without words, only with looks and something else, anything else, but not words. Because you remembered me about Beyond the Hills, that was a special casting when he knew from the beginning he will use Valerio Andriuzza for the monk, and for all the other nuns, he needed a casting. And we looked through our photos of all the actresses from Romania, no matter what region, but he wanted necessarily to be actresses that can speak in an accent. We have three different regions of accents in Romania. This is the Moldavian accent. It would be the Eastern accent. And he did a casting with a lot of actresses that were originating from that region. But because he has a very good ear, he is from that region. He is from the town called Iași, Cristian Mungiu, I mean, the director. So he was able to detect if an accent was still accurate or not. Even if we, all the people from the team who were listening to the auditions, we would swear that this is the correct accent. He said, no, this is an altered accent. It's the accent that you would have after staying too much time in the capital city. So it took us a lot of time to find the girls. And both actresses that were chosen for the main characters were actresses that never shot movies at that time. And still, they got the prize of best actresses at Cannes Film Festival after showing the film.
0: 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On this episode of Spoiler Alert Radio, we are talking with Romanian casting director Cătălin Dordea.

0: and how you approach casting for that, knowing that the characters would become much more developed and important later on?
1: Well, actually, because the producing process was to shoot the both films in the same time, actually it was working on a casting for two movies, but in one. I mean, we worked it as it was one single movie. The director, George Bogdana Petri, he's a director working and living in the United States. He's professor at the Columbia University, film professor. He knew he wants to do the movie in his native towns. And he had two stories. So he wrote two stories, different. And he said, we will release them as two separate movies. Not one movie, not one huge, great, very long movie, two separate stories. And in that moment, he chose to have two different styles of shooting on both movies, but he shot them in the same time. I mean, there were days when they were shooting a sequence from one movie and after, let's say in the afternoon, a sequence from the other movie. For him, it was very, very hard because imagine you always have to return to the style of the other movie, which is different. One was a kind of, let's say, police movie, a policeman who was following his unfaithful wife and tried to do something. In the end, we discover what. The other one was a completely different movie. Even if it was with a policeman, it was about forgiveness and about instincts that you might overcome by thinking or by love. We don't know. It's your way to interpret things. So we did a casting for both films in the same time, but he knew because it was happening in the same town with kind of same people from a police station and their cases, they will intersect at some moment. So it was not that hard, as you say, because production level wise, it was one movie, actually, even if it was released in two different movies with two styles.
0: So for the acclaimed film RMN, about the conflicts that arise in a small Transylvanian village when Sri Lankan immigrants are relocated and hired to work in a local bakery, how did you approach casting for authenticity in the many ethnicities and languages involved in the story? And were there challenges in finding so much variety?
1: Yes, it was very difficult because the action takes place in a city that is inhabited with Romanians, but also Hungarians and Germans. And of course, we had to find these Sri Lankans came from Asia to work. With the Sri Lankans, in a way, it was easier because we collaborated with work agencies in Romania and we found a lot of Sri Lankan in Bucharest working there. So in the end, we did a lot of auditions and we choose the three guys who are in the movie. On the other hand, for Christian Mungiu, the director, it was very hard to imagine how will he work with actors speaking another language, because he's a director who writes his scripts with such precision that when he has a scene, he knows how lines should sound like. I mean, in Romanian. He knows where the accent should be, on what word, how should it be said. He knows everything about the lines. Now, he had to write it in Romanian, then have it translated by somebody else in Hungarian, in the original script, even in German, but because we couldn't find many German actors in Romania, a lot of German-spoken scenes were transformed into Romanian-speaking scenes. So he had this problem of working mainly with Hungarian-speaking actors, and he knew how the lines should be said in Romanian, but he couldn't understand if it's correct or not in Hungarian, so he had an advisor on Hungarian language who would advise him. And it was a film that took a little bit longer to be shot than the others of his. Of course, because it's also a production that involves a huge number of actors. But I would say that the Hungarian actors in Romania, because almost all of them are bilingual, you can speak with them in Romanian, they would understand what you say, and then they will deliver the text in Hungarian. this Hungarian actors are very good. So he had a very good offer from the theaters in Transylvania, where the Hungarians are living, from where to choose the actors. The difficult work was on set, when for him it was a little bit difficult to understand exactly where they were putting accent on what word and to follow this, because Hungarian is a very different language from Romanian. So it's

0: not something similar.
1: So, to what extent were you looking for non-professional actors in casting RMN, whether for an authenticity or just practically in filling several roles?
0: Christian prefers professional actors, so the only unprofessional actors were the Sri Lankan workers. All the other actors are actors that have done already acting studies and that worked in movies or in theater or so. And about the Sri Lankans, they were all of them unprofessional actors. From the beginning, he wanted to have that look of somebody who came there, that authenticity, that a real person that comes across the continents and the seas to get some job would have on the faces. He didn't try to cast Sri Lankan actors that would live somewhere in the Western Europe or even in Sri Lanka. We tried with very, very, let's say, poor people who tried to come in Europe and they stopped in Romania. You imagine that in Romania, it's not the same level of salaries like in, I don't know, England or France, where the Sri Lankans could go. So for them, it's a probably difficult life here.
1: So we're running short on time. So do you have any more recent projects you'd like to quickly discuss? And do you have any closing words for our spoiler alert radio audience?
0: I worked at a movie called Sorella di Clausura. It's a movie by a Serbian director that lives in Romania and studied in Romania, and she did, I think, all of her movies here. She's called Ivana Mladenovic. It's a movie done after a book written by actually a wannabe writer. She didn't publish the book yet, but because she met Ivana, she gave her her book, and Ivana immediately wanted to make a film after a section of a book. And it was challenging for me because every time I work with Ivana, we know that we have to work with mostly unprofessional actors. She has this kind of mixture of a few professional actors and a lot of unprofessional actors in her movies. So it's very challenging. And I hope that, I don't know, you will see more Romanian movies if you can resist this barrier of a language.
1: All right, well, thanks so much, Cătălin Dorjea, for taking the time to talk with us today on Spoiler Alert Radio.
0: Thank you very much for this honor.
1: You have been listening to Spoiler Alert Radio, conversations on the craft of filmmaking. I've been your host, Tony Panacchia. On this episode of Spoiler Alert Radio, we spoke with Romanian casting director Cătălin Dorjea. Cătălin's casting work includes the films Train of Life, A Farewell to Fools, That Trip We Took with Dad, Heidi, Love One Dog, Unidentified, Miracle, and Cloistered Sister. Cătălin's collaborations with acclaimed director Cristian Mungiu include Occident, 4 Months, 3 Weeks, and 2 Days, Beyond the Hills, Graduation, and RMN. For more information on Cătălin Dorjea and his work, click the links under the show information for this episode at spoileralertradio.com. Spoiler Alert Radio is an emerging arts production produced by Tony Panacchia and Paul Elsnaw. 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

0: on the bed. All the world is stage, and all the men and women merely players.
1: You're listening to E.H. Southern with a Victor recording from 1920, and you're on the Soundbeat. Shakespeare's Globe Theatre was the very definition of a fire hazard, constructed of wood with a thatched roof. So firing off a cannon from indoors wouldn't seem like a great idea, with crowds of 1,500 and two small doors serving as exits. Still, they did just that in 1613. London didn't have a fire brigade at the time, and eyewitness John Chamberlain claimed the entire building burned to the ground in less than an hour. Miraculously, no one was killed or even seriously hurt. According to Chamberlain, only one man had his breeches set on fire. That would perhaps have broiled him if he had not, by the benefit of a provident wit, put it out with a bottle of ale. The Seven Ages of Man monologue comes from Act 2, Scene 7 of As You Like It. Shakespeare probably wrote the play in 1599, the year the Globe was built. The theater's motto? Totus mundus agit histrionem, meaning the whole world is a playhouse. Now, where have we heard that? Soundbeat is produced at the Belfer Audio Archive, Syracuse University Library. I'm Brett Barry.
2: 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On Friday, June 5th, the Bundy Museum presents Justin Miles Holmes and the Immutable String Band live in the Annex Theater. The Annex is located behind the historic Harlow Bundy House at 129 Main Street in Binghamton. Doors open at 6 o'clock p.m. and the show starts at 7. For more information, please visit bundymuseum.org or call 607-772 9179. Once again, that is Justin Miles Holmes, Friday, June 5th at the Bundy Museum.
3: The Public News Service Doe Newscast, June the 1st, 2026. I'm Mike Clifford. The governor of New Jersey and U.S. Homeland Security officials confirmed Sunday that family visitation at the Delaney Hall Immigration Detention Center is being restored to at least part of the facility. That after a week during which heated demonstrations at the site were met with aggressive policing tactics. The Guardian notes, visitation had been canceled after detained immigrants began carrying out an ongoing hunger and labor strike inside the detention center, which prompted protests outside the facility in support of those striking. Meantime, polls show a majority of Americans are not comfortable with current immigration enforcement. Still, congressional Republicans want to provide an extra $70 billion for such operations, with proposed reforms in doubt. And that worries union voices in California.
4: The GOP resists calls for requiring ICE and Border Patrol agents to go without masks, wear identification and body cameras, and obtain a judicial warrant before entering private property. James Early works at Coalinga State Hospital and is a steward with SEIU Local 1000. He recently rallied against the bill in Washington, D.C., calling last summer's ICE raids.
5: And to see a federal agency running around in masks, that's not a police force that I want. That's not an America I want. That's not freedom to me. That's oppression.
4: The D.C. rally also protested massive Medicaid cuts in a Republican-sponsored tax and policy law from last summer. The Trump administration put some savings toward immigration enforcement, saying it's necessary to uphold the rule of law. I'm Suzanne Potter.
3: And the U.S. Census Bureau is drawing criticism ahead of its 2030 count, as a nonpartisan group warns it could repeat a major mistake in how it counts incarcerated people. The issue is known as prison gerrymandering, and North Carolina has not yet passed a statewide law to address the problem.
6: Mike Wessler with Prison Policy Initiative says the Census Bureau counts incarcerated people in the wrong place. It considers them residents of a prison or jail rather than their home communities. He adds that this creates a problem every 10 years when states use census data to draw new congressional, legislative, and city or county commission maps.
7: It artificially inflates the population of prisons and jails and artificially decreases the population of communities where incarcerated people come from. Those communities tend to be poorer and communities of color.
6: He points out they are not seeing any evidence that the Census Bureau is taking any steps to address this problem further. He notes that this practice distorts political power and political representation in favor of communities that contain prisons. Danielle Smith reporting.
3: Wessler says counting incarcerated people in their home communities won't change how federal dollars flow. He notes that while people are urged every decade to fill out the form to bring money back home, funding formulas are far more complicated. This is Public News Service. The Trump administration has once again ordered the coal-fired Campbell Power Plant in West Michigan to remain open. That despite Consumer Energy's plan to shut the plant down last year.
8: Clean energy advocates say the move is unnecessary and will lead to higher consumer costs and more carbon pollution than renewable energy sources. Michelle Solomon is the energy manager for the nonpartisan policy think tank Energy Innovation. She calls the move a swift kick in the wallet for Michigan ratepayers.
9: Electricity consumers are paying double for the electricity that they would need that's coming from this coal plant because they're already paying for the new resource in addition to now paying for the coal plant that's being kept online.
8: The state of Michigan, along with other states and environmental groups, has sued to block the Trump administration from using emergency powers to keep the plants open. Solomon says keeping Campbell online is costing Michigan consumers an extra $180 million. I'm Mark Richardson.
3: And Iowa farmers say the House version of the federal farm bill favors corporate ag interest over small operations. The law is supposed to be updated every 5 years, but the current version has been in place since 2018.
10: The farm bill is among the largest and most sweeping pieces of legislation that Congress takes on. Farm Action Executive Director Angela Huffman says the House proposal continues a disturbing trend of favoring large, factory-style producers over small, independent pastures. She says local farms remain important to the nation's food supply.
11: A farm bill really needs to shift power back into the hands of farmers to grow healthy foods and not lock in more advantages for the largest corporations.
10: As it stands, the bill channels commodity and disaster funds to large ag operations and away from smaller ones. It also cuts $187 billion from food and nutrition assistance programs, including SNAP. The Senate could consider the measure this month. I'm Mark Moran.
3: Finally, New Mexico spent the past decade adopting stricter methane and greenhouse gas regulations for the state's booming oil and gas sector. Now a bill before the Congress could upend that progress.
12: The Protect Domestic Oil and Gas Small Business Act of 2026, backed by two Republican lawmakers, would exempt low-producing marginal wells from federal oversight. Supporters say small, independent energy producers shouldn't be burdened by federal methane requirements approved in 2024. But Progress Now New Mexico's energy policy director, Lucas Herndon, says wells owned by small operators often pollute the most.
13: In New Mexico, those are actually the ones that we find leaking more, venting more. They are often older wells, potentially producing as much, if not more, greenhouse gases overall.
12: I'm Roz Brown.
3: After Texas, New Mexico is the second largest producer of oil in the U.S. This is Mike Clifford for Public News Service, member and listener supported. 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

0: It's time now for your good news for a good planet. Kid Couture. Max Alexander is an aspiring fashion designer in Los Angeles. When he was just 4 years old, he declared, "I am a dressmaker and I need a mannequin." So his mother made him one out of cardboard. Initially, his draped and taped designs were all for his older sister. Then he learned to sew, and he was soon producing a new dress every 1 to 2 weeks. He had his first fashion show at his school, dressing his fellow students, when he was just 5 years old. At age 6, he was commissioned by actress Sharon Stone for a faux fur jacket. Now, Max gets hundreds of requests for custom pieces, but he chooses carefully which commissions to take, often picking a friend over a celebrity, so he can make someone he knows happy. When Max learned about clothing waste around the world, he shifted his designs to be based on sustainability and reuse. Famous designers like Isaac Mizrahi have taken notice of his genius. Couture to the Max is his website and Instagram, where he has 3.7 million followers. Today, Max is saving up to get an apartment in New York City. Today, in 2025, Max Alexander is just 9 years old. And this is Mandy from GoodNewsGoodPlanet.com.
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We all have a drum. It's always going inside of us. We have to keep our hearts on the grateful side of things. We're so grateful to all of you. Thank you so much for coming out tonight. Thanks for being a part of this music.

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0: This is a public service announcement brought to you by Southern Tier Ice Watch, a project of the concerned residents of Greater Binghamton. We've all seen the heartbreaking videos, hardworking people brutally seized in broad daylight by masked ICE agents, abducted from our streets only to disappear indefinitely. Mothers dragged out of their cars and hauled off while picking up their children from school. Families permanently separated and lives destroyed. We here in Broome County are dedicated to doing what we can to look after our valued neighbors, keep families together, and our communities safe. If you are witness to what may appear to be ICE activity in Broome County, please call one of our hotlines. We have two hotline numbers to call. The numbers are 607-752-6339 or 607-644-0598. If you do need to call, please try to share as much of the following information as you can: the location and time of the incident, the kinds of uniforms you are seeing, the number of agents, the types of official vehicles, and the type of activity. We have responders standing by who will immediately head to the scene to provide support for the victims and their families. For more information, please visit our website, www.concernedresidentsofgreaterbing.org. Thank you for doing your part to keep Broome County safe for everyone.
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2: The Public News Service Door Newscast, June the 1st, 2026. I'm Mike Clifford. The governor of New Jersey and U.S. Homeland Security officials confirmed Sunday that family visitation at the Delaney Hall Immigration Detention Center is being restored to at least part of the facility. That after a week during which heated demonstrations at the site were met with aggressive policing tactics. The Guardian notes visitation had been canceled after detained immigrants began carrying out an ongoing hunger and labor strike inside the detention center, which prompted protests outside the facility in support of those striking. Meantime, polls show a majority of Americans are not comfortable with current immigration enforcement. Still, congressional Republicans want to provide an extra $70 billion for such operations, with proposed reforms in doubt. And that worries union voices in California.
3: The GOP resists calls for requiring ICE and Border Patrol agents to go without masks, wear identification and body cameras, and obtain a judicial warrant before entering private property. James Early works at Coalinga State Hospital and is a steward with SEIU Local 1000. He recently rallied against the bill in Washington, D.C., calling last summer's ICE raids.
4: And to see a federal agency running around in masks, that's not a police force that I want. That's not an America I want. That's not freedom to me. That's oppression.
3: The D.C. rally also protested massive Medicaid cuts in a Republican-sponsored tax and policy law from last summer. The Trump administration put some savings toward immigration enforcement, saying it's necessary to uphold the rule of law. I'm Suzanne Potter.
2: And the U.S. Census Bureau is drawing criticism ahead of its 2030 count, as a nonpartisan group warns it could repeat a major mistake in how it counts incarcerated people. The issue is known as prison gerrymandering, and North Carolina has not yet passed a statewide law to address the problem.
5: Mike Wessler with Prison Policy Initiative says the Census Bureau counts incarcerated people in the wrong place. It considers them residents of a prison or jail rather than their home communities. He adds that this creates a problem every 10 years when states use census data to draw new congressional, legislative, and city or county county commission maps.
6: It artificially inflates the population of prisons and jails and artificially decreases the population of communities where incarcerated people come from. Those communities tend to be poorer and communities of color.
5: He points out they are not seeing any evidence that the Census Bureau is taking any steps to address this problem further. He notes that this practice distorts political power and political representation in favor of communities that contain prisons. Danielle Smith reporting.
2: Wessler says counting incarcerated people in their home communities won't change how federal dollars flow. He notes that while people are urged every decade to fill out the form to bring money back home, funding formulas are far more complicated. This is Public News Service. The Trump administration has once again ordered the coal-fired Campbell Power Plant in West Michigan to remain open. That despite Consumer Energy's plan to shut the plant down last year.
7: Clean energy advocates say the move is unnecessary and will lead to higher consumer costs and more carbon pollution than renewable energy sources. Michelle Solomon is the energy manager for the nonpartisan policy think tank Energy Innovation. She calls the move a swift kick in the wallet for Michigan ratepayers.
8: Electricity consumers are paying double for the electricity that they would need that's coming from this coal plant because they're already paying for the new resource in addition to now paying for the coal plant that's being kept online.
7: The state of Michigan, along with other states and environmental groups, has sued to block the Trump administration from using emergency powers to keep the plants open. Solomon says keeping Campbell online is costing Michigan consumers an extra $180 million. I'm Mark Richardson.
2: And Iowa farmers say the House version of the federal farm bill favors corporate ag interest over small operations. The law is supposed to be updated every 5 years, but the current version has been in place since 2018.
9: The farm bill is among the largest and most sweeping pieces of legislation that Congress takes on. Farm Action Executive Director Angela Huffman says the House proposal continues a disturbing trend of favoring large, factory-style producers over small, independent pastures. She says local farms remain important to the nation's food supply.
10: A farm bill really needs to shift power back into the hands of farmers to grow healthy foods and not lock in more advantages for the largest corporations.
9: As it stands, the bill channels commodity and disaster funds to large ag operations and away from smaller ones. It also cuts $187 billion from food and nutrition assistance programs, including SNAP. The Senate could consider the measure this month. I'm Mark Moran.
2: Finally, New Mexico spent the past decade adopting stricter methane and greenhouse gas regulations for the state's booming oil and gas sector. Now a bill before the Congress could upend that progress.
11: The Protect Domestic Oil and Gas Small Business Act of 2026, backed by two Republican lawmakers, would exempt low-producing marginal wells from federal oversight. Supporters say small, independent energy producers shouldn't be burdened by federal methane requirements approved in 2024. But Progress Now New Mexico's energy policy director, Lucas Herndon, says wells owned by small operators often pollute the most.
12: In New Mexico, those are actually the ones that we find leaking more, venting more. They are often older wells, potentially producing as much, if not more, greenhouse gases overall.
11: I'm Roz Brown.
2: After Texas, New Mexico is the second largest producer of oil in the U.S. This is Mike Clifford for Public News Service, member and listener supported. 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
1: This is 99.5 WBDYLP, a project of the Bundy Museum of History and Art in Binghamton. 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The reception takes place from 6 to 9 o'clock p.m. in the Binghamton Photo Art Gallery at 32 Cedar Street, adjacent to the Bundy Museum. For more information, please visit bundymuseum.org or call 607-772-9179. Once again, that is a first Friday opening reception for Into the Blue, Cyanotypes by Caitlin Hessian on Friday, June 5th at the Bundy Museum.
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14: Late May harsh heat waves are popping up around the world. Sure, Phoenix, like always, and a couple of hot ones in Philly and New York. The real story is in the UK and Northern Europe.
15: Now, UN representatives are calling it, quote, a brutal reminder of the spiraling impacts of the climate crisis. A so-called heat dome is driving temperatures around Europe into record-breaking territory.
14: Real heat is in long-suffering India.
16: Well, it's just getting hotter in Delhi, and during this time and temperature go near the 45 degree Celsius mark, things get very difficult for humans and for animals, birds, everyone.
14: There is even too much heat up north in Moscow.
17: The heat is being felt elsewhere as well. Moscow recorded its hottest ever May, with temperatures climbing to 30.5 degrees Celsius as an unseasonable heat wave swept across the Russian capital.
14: We will get to all that with news that is new to you. But first, science. Growing threats from places you never go. Inaccessible wetlands are lighting up the atmosphere with methane, the super warming gas. You need to hear this.
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14: What if nature produces even more warming gases as humans try to cut back? Have we already triggered a methane machine that warms Earth for centuries? New science shows methane is coming out of wet places as the planet heats up. A study on future methane emissions from global wetlands contains surprises and new worries. The paper was published May 19th in Nature Geosciences and led by Dr. Zhen Zhang from the Chinese Academy of Sciences. Here to explain is Dr. Benjamin Poulter. Ben was Deputy Director of the White House Office on Greenhouse Gas Measurements, Monitoring, and Verification in the Biden administration. He's been a team leader at NASA and is a recognized expert in satellite monitoring and greenhouse gases. Now Ben is lead scientist for the NGO Spark Climate Solutions in San Francisco. Ben Poulter, welcome to Radio EcoShock.
19: Thanks so much for the introduction, Alex, and I look forward to discussing the recent paper with you and the role that wetlands are playing in the growth of methane in the atmosphere.
14: Right. Well, you know, we have a lot on our minds, but probably it wasn't wetlands. Why are places like swamps and bogs a critical piece of the climate puzzle now?
19: To put it bluntly, wetlands produce around 30% of the methane that is produced globally from fossil fuels, agriculture, waste, and wetlands are the largest natural source of methane to the atmosphere. Studies that took place a few decades ago looking at the growth of methane in the atmosphere using air bubbles from ice cores demonstrated that methane concentrations could fluctuate from low to high over thousands to tens of thousands to millions of years. And one of the main drivers of these fluctuations were changes in wetland area extent as well as air temperature that would affect the microbial behavior of wetlands. And so there's been a lot of attention in recent years paid to the role that wetlands play in the increasing amounts of methane that's accumulating in the atmosphere, which is mainly driven from human activities. But now we're starting to see how the warming of our planet is triggering more methane to be produced in these wetland systems.
14: Where are these wetlands, Ben?
19: So to step back just a little bit, this year, 2026, is an incredibly sort of significant and exciting year for methane. Methane was discovered 250 years ago this year by Alessandro Volta, who also discovered the electric battery and sort of the physics and the electronics behind that. Alessandro Volta was an Italian scientist, and there was a priest that had noticed bubbles coming out of a lake in northern Italy in Lago Maggiore. And the priest wrote to Alessandro Volta, who was a well-known scientist at the time, asking him if he knew what the source of these bubbles were coming out of Lago Maggiore. And so Alessandro Volta in 1776 went out, he poked around the sediments of the marsh in Angera on Lago Maggiore, and he captured these gases in a vase. And at the time, Cavendish had just discovered hydrogen. There was a lot of interest from the scientific community in the flammable gases. And so one of the first things Volta did was to drop a match in the vase to see whether this gas was flammable. And indeed it was. And this marked sort of the discovery of methane and its sort of role, the role of marshes and wetlands in producing methane. Methane is produced in sediments, in wetland soils, that are deprived of oxygen. And so it means that microbes need to find other ways to survive in those soils. And methane is produced as a byproduct of anaerobic microbes known as methanogens. And so methanogens are found anywhere on the planet where there's anaerobic conditions, and this includes wetlands, but also includes the stomachs of wildlife, of cows in particular. It also includes microbes that are found in landfills and in organic, from consuming organic waste. And so most of the world's wetlands that are producing methane are found in the tropics. The tropics are responsible for about 60% of wetland methane production. And then there's around 10 to 20% of wetland methane is produced in temperate wetlands, and then the remainder is produced in the high-latitude systems that are characterized by tundra and permafrost. The tropics, being the biggest source of wetland methane emissions, is largely due to the warm climate in the tropics that is really sort of preferred by the microbes. They're happy with the anaerobic warm conditions and use that to their advantage to consume organic matter and methane in the process.
14: So measurements of methane very clearly show that it is rising, and it is rising at a faster rate. And for years, the big guessing game, the different computer models gave completely conflicting predictions about future methane emissions. And your team managed to cut that uncertainty greatly, perhaps in half. How?
19: So the longstanding concern has been that as the planet warms, we'll see natural systems start to respond by producing more greenhouse gases. This was first hypothesized around 40 years ago by people like George Woodwell, who testified to the Senate in June 40 years back with Al Gore, Wally Broker, Carl Wunsch, and others, raising concerns that as the planet warms, we'll start to see feedbacks associated with sea level rise, with an increased frequency of heat waves, but also we'll see emissions of greenhouse gases that are either stored in stocks of carbon or processed by microbes that become more active as warming takes place. And so George Woodwell coined the term that the warming will feed the warming, where as we see wetlands warm or the permafrost thaw, we'll see greenhouse gases emerge from these processes, and that will drive further warming. What we've seen in recent years with wetlands is that the growth of methane in the atmosphere has been associated with some other indicators that have led scientists to study wetland methane emissions more closely, to draw lines of evidence and conclusions that wetlands are most likely responsible for the growth of methane and the acceleration of the growth of methane since 2007. And so this has driven an interest in the scientific community to understand how wetlands will respond to longer term, so decadal to centennial scale warming, to better understand and constrain what the warming feeding, the warming feedbacks might be in the future. As you can imagine, this is a very complicated endeavor. There's a lot of uncertainties. There's a lot of information that needs to be characterized and translated for a model to represent the numerous processes that are involved in wetland methane production. And so estimates that were produced around 10 years ago, trying to understand what wetland methane emissions would be 100 years from now, had an incredibly large spread. And what the study that we published last week was able to do was to reduce that spread by using observations of wetland methane emission sensitivity to temperature change, and to compare those observations of those, what we refer to as sensitivities, temperature sensitivities. We compared the observed temperature sensitivities with what the modeled temperature sensitivities were, and where the models fell outside of the observed constraints, we then eliminated those model projections from our ensemble. And so using this technique, it's referred to as an emergent constraints technique, where we use observations to filter out models based off of their performance. we were able to cut the uncertainty by about 50-55% to give us a relatively more precise interpretation of how wetlands will respond to warming over the next 100 years.
14: In another check, Earth has warmed before, maybe never so quickly, but hotter than today. Was the wetland methane engine active back then?
19: Yeah, so this is a great question. So I mentioned earlier that paleoecologists, paleoclimatologists have used ice cores to reconstruct CO2, methane, other trace gases over millennia and longer. And then they've used the evidence from the ice cores to try to understand what was responsible for the dynamics in atmospheric methane concentrations. So we know that the Earth system has experienced low to high methane concentrations in the atmosphere from these ice core reconstructions. And then the challenge is to really understand, is that due to changes in wetland extent? Is that due to changes in fire? Are there other processes that may be behind these dynamics that would include changes in permafrost dynamics or subsea permafrost or methane hydrates? So the sort of take-home is that we can use the past to sort of understand the present, and sort of whichever way we look at it, wetlands emerge as being sort of a key feature of the methane thermostat.
14: And the study developed a formula for wetland methane growth for every 1 degree C of warming in terms we could understand. Ben Poulter, what did you find?
19: Yeah, so we found that for every 1 degree of warming, wetlands are projected to emit around 14 to 34 teragrams of additional methane. These numbers are significant. They represent about a 5 to 10% increase over the current levels of wetland methane emissions with every degree warming. The numbers is also significant because it allows us to understand better what climate policies can accomplish in terms of avoiding wetland methane climate feedbacks. And so the Paris Agreement, which sets the ambition to maintain global temperature change well below 2 degrees and 1.5 degrees, we can use these constraints to understand what the wetland methane feedback might be as we exceed 1.5 or 2 degrees warming. We can also use this relationship to try to understand the impact that warming of wetlands and the additional methane emissions that will be associated with that warming, what the impact that will have on policies like the Global Methane Pledge. And so the study suggests that with this emissions and warming relationship, it means that the Global Methane Pledge, that the success of it might be minimized by around 10% if we take the lower end of the wetland methane emission temperature sensitivity, upward to 50% if we take the upper end of that sensitivity, which is a little less certain.
14: As I understand it, this study uses models assuming the climate scenario representative concentration pathway 8.5, which predicts an average of about 5 degrees C of global warming at the end of the 21st century. A number of scientists say that high-end scenario is not going to happen due to energy constraint and bending future emissions. Does that affect this paper?
19: So this is a great point. RCP, Representative Concentration Pathway 8.5, has definitely been in the headlines the past couple of weeks as the integrated assessment modeling community has come out with a new set of emission pathways that the community will use to help inform the Intergovernmental Panel on Climate Change's 7th assessment report. We used RCP 8.5 not as a projection of what will happen or what might happen in the future, but we used RCP 8.5 because it gives us the largest temperature range that helped us derive the relationship of the emissions to 1 degree warming. If we'd used a lower temperature range, we wouldn't have been able to have the information to generate the statistics. So the conclusions of the study are not sensitive to any particular emission scenario, the emission scenarios are simply used to help us derive those scenarios.
14: So in 2024, I interviewed Dr. Michael Prather from the University of California, Irvine. His team found methane lasts much longer in the atmosphere than 10 to 12 years usually suggested. How did your group handle this problem of methane's active lifetime?
19: Yeah, so methane is interesting for lots of reasons. Sort of as we've discussed, there are lots of natural sources, complex biogeochemical pathways responsible for the natural sources, lots of sources related to human activities. But then conversely, the removal of methane in the atmosphere is due to chemical processes. And so there's two main pathways for how methane gets removed. One is through chemical reactions with the hydroxyl compounds, or the OH, which is often referred to as the detergent of the atmosphere because it's so reactive. It removes many different trace gases through those reactions. And then the second sink for methane, main sink for methane, is through chemical reactions with chlorine found at the marine boundary or in the stratosphere. But OH is the main sink or source of removal. And so these removal mechanisms determine how long methane sticks around in the atmosphere. And as you mentioned, the lifetime is sort of assumed to be around 10 to 13 years, making it what scientists refer to as a short-lived climate pollutant. The lifetime of methane is quite difficult to estimate. So there's estimates that maybe a little bit less than the 10 to 13 years. There's estimates out there that might be longer than those 10 to 13 years, like the work of Michael Prather and his team. What this means is that we need better measurements. We need better ways to estimate the lifetime of methane. It's another sort of very fascinating topic in terms of how we measure the lifetime of methane. Over the past sort of two decades or so, the lifetime of methane was measured indirectly using a methyl chloroform compound that was produced from human activities. And this was used as what we refer to as a proxy for determining the lifetime of methane. But through the Montreal Protocol, fortunately, methyl chloroform concentrations, which is another potent greenhouse gas, as well as a destructor of stratospheric ozone, the methyl chloroform no longer exists. And so that proxy is not as effective as it was to determine the lifetime of methane. And so to cut a long story short, there's still work being done to constrain what the lifetime of methane actually is, but we know that the sink processes that control the removal of methane are also sort of equally important in determining the change of methane's concentrations from year to year.
18: Alex Smith with American atmospheric scientist Ben Poulter.
14: When we think of the methane risk, maybe we think of the Amazon or thawing Arctic permafrost, but your paper highlights an unexpected hotspot, the Tibetan Plateau. I know the lead author, Dr. Zhen Zhang, is a professor at the Institute of Tibetan Plateau Research. Why is this high-altitude so-called third pole showing such a dramatic surge in microbial activity?
19: Yes, one of the challenges with how we estimate global wetland methane emissions is not only in terms of how we represent from a mathematical perspective the production of methane or the consumption of methane from another group of microbes, the methanotrophs that consume methane. In addition to these biogeochemical challenges, we also have challenges in knowing where wetlands are located. We have sort of a series of satellites that can provide us with information on spectral information that can be used to interpret where wetland vegetation might be. We have satellites that can help us understand the flooding of soils and the moisture of soils. And we have to put all this information together to locate where wetlands are and how they change over time. And it's only been sort of in the last 5 or 10 years or so that algorithms have been developed to help us extract and understand the spatial and the temporal dynamics of wetlands. And so we've seen areas like the Tibetan Plateau We've seen areas in across the African continent, in particular the Sud wetlands in South Sudan, the Congo Basin wetlands known as the Cuvette Centrale. We've seen sort of these areas that we didn't have a very good understanding of their role in wetland methane emissions in the past, but now we can see them just a little bit more clearly using the satellite data. And so areas like the Tibetan Plateau appear to be a potential source of new methane emissions as the climate warms and changes that ecosystem.
14: In 2021, over 100 nations signed the Global Methane Pledge, promising to cut human-caused methane emissions by 30% by the end of this decade. Your paper

0: This is 99.5 WBDYLP, a project of the Bundy Museum of History and Art in Binghamton. On Friday, June 5th, the Bundy Museum presents Justin Miles Holmes and the Immutable String Band live in the Annex Theater. The Annex is located behind the historic Harlow Bundy House at 129 Main Street in Binghamton. Doors open at 6 o'clock p.m. and the show starts at 7. For more information, please visit bundymuseum.org or call 607-772-9179. Once again, that is Justin Miles Holmes, Friday, June 5th at the Bundy Museum. The Broome County Arts Council is currently seeking talented Broome County artists to exhibit their work during the 2026 Broome Arts Festival on September 19th. The deadline for the application to participate is Saturday, June 14th at 11:59 p.m. Applications are free. 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

You're listening to 99.5 WBDY, and this is Let's Get Moving. I'm your host, Christopher Perez, this morning. Man, oh man, it's one of those beautiful Monday mornings, and we're just getting moving this morning. So I hope you're not running a little bit behind like I was this morning, and hopefully all your keys and everything are in the right spot. And if you're just getting the kids up this morning, let's go.

99.5 WBDY. Let's get moving this morning on this Monday. Yes, it is a Monday, and for some of us, it's back to work. But it's okay. It's just a Monday, and we have a long week ahead. But let's just enjoy Monday right now. Just get moving this morning. 60 degrees, high of 72.

Yes, indeed. It is a beautiful day out today, and I just getting caught up with myself because I couldn't find my keys this morning. But it's okay because it's only Monday, and that's what it is. We're solving Monday. Get that cup of coffee and just let's get moving this morning. I'm your host, Christopher Perez, 99.5 WBDY, Bundy. Yeah.

Yes, indeed. Yes, indeed. Yes, it's a beautiful, a beautiful Monday morning today. It's 62 degrees. It's going to be a high of, it's actually 60. It's going to be a high of 72. It's a Monday. Let's get moving this morning. I don't know what you're drinking in your coffee this morning, but hit me up. Let me know. Maybe we can see who has the most interesting coffee this morning. 99.5 WBDY.

Yes, indeed. Ready or not, here comes Monday. And this is Let's Get Moving. I'm your host, Christopher Perez. This is 99.5 WBDY, Bundy Community Radio. And yes, it's one of those days. It's beautiful outside right now. So even if you have to go to work, it's still a beautiful day. Let's just get moving this morning. Remember, today's only Monday, and you don't have to solve the whole week. But work on the little things, you know, set little tasks, set little goals, and just achieve them. Let's be achievers today. Let's go.

Yes, indeed. You're listening to 99.5 WBDY. This is Let's Get Moving. I'm your host, Christopher Perez, on this beautiful, beautiful, beautiful Monday. So no matter what you're doing this morning, just take a moment to just enjoy, you know, just enjoy the weather. I know you might have to go back to work or whatever the case may be, but just step outside on the porch right now, take a deep breath, and just enjoy the moment. Let's get moving this morning on this Monday morning. I'm your host, Christopher Perez, 99.5 WBDY. Let's get moving.

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Let's get moving this morning. And life's a highway. Let's get moving and let's just enjoy it. What a beautiful day it is today. 60 degrees, high of 72. But I'm going to think it's going to get closer to 80 today. That's me being positive. 99.5 WBDY.

Yes, indeed. You're listening to Let's Get Moving. I'm your host, Christopher Perez. This is 99.5 WBDY on this beautiful Monday morning. 60 degrees, high of 72. It's just a picturesque day. I think that's the right word for today. So if you're just getting up right now and enjoying some music, you know, one foot at a time. It's only Monday, and maybe this is the start of your week, but weekend. But, you know, for us to going back to work right now this morning, it's okay. Let's just take it for what it's worth this morning, and just let's put some miles on it this morning. 725, 62 degrees, so 62 degrees now, high of 72, but I'm thinking it's going to get high. I'm thinking about 80 degrees today. Let's stay positive today. Step outside and enjoy the moment.

Yes, indeed. 99.5 WBDY. Let's get moving this morning. On this Monday morning, I'm your host, Christopher Perez, and it's a beautiful day outside. I don't care if it's a Monday or not. And if you're just waking up with us right now, just, you know, take it for what it's worth. Just do the best that you can. And hopefully it feels good. If you're just waking the kiddos up, if you're like me, I would get up on the bed and start dancing around. So let's get moving towards the end of the school year for the kiddos. I hope they have a lot of energy because I know the parents are going to need it for the summertime. Let's go right now. Get your cup of coffee. Let's get moving.

0: Rapture by Kasia Velaza, performed at the Brooklyn Folk Festival. This is Democracy Now!, democracynow.org. I'm Amy Goodman. We end today's show with President Trump's escalating crackdown on First Amendment rights. A federal jury last week convicted three people, including a U.S. military veteran, of felony conspiracy charges over their involvement in an anti-ICE protest in Spokane, Washington, last June. The protesters are awaiting sentencing, face up to 6 years in prison. For more, we go to Spokane, where we're joined by one of them. Bajan Mavawala is a U.S. military veteran in the war in Afghanistan. We're also joined by Aaron Glantz, fellow at the Center for Advanced Study of Behavioral Sciences at Stanford University. His recent piece for The Guardian headlined, "Federal Jury Finds Army Veteran and Two Other ICE Protesters Guilty of Conspiracy." Before we go to Bajan, I'm wondering, Aaron, if you can talk about the significance of this term conspiracy. I want to go to a clip first of an interview that you did on PBS's NewsHour. This is former acting U.S. Attorney General Richard Barker on PBS NewsHour.
1: Nobody was really hurt. None of the protesters were hurt. Fortunately, none of the law enforcement officers were hurt either.
2: He was aware that other U.S. attorneys had been ousted for refusing to comply with Trump Justice Department orders, and he worried about his ability to act ethically if he stayed on the job. So he resigned.
1: I didn't feel in this case that a conspiracy charge that would carry a 6-year term of incarceration was true to who I was or who I wanted to be as a federal prosecutor.
0: So that's former acting U.S. Attorney General Richard Barker resigned, speaking to our guest, Aaron Glantz, on PBS NewsHour. Aaron, so talk about the significance of this conspiracy conviction just before we go to the military veteran who was convicted.
3: I mean, what we have here is a really large reach of the conspiracy statute. The charge here, conspiracy to impede or injure federal officers. What happened was a relatively minor demonstration at an ICE facility in Spokane, Washington. There was a Facebook post by the former president of the Spokane City Council about two Venezuelan migrants who were going to be according to him, unlawfully deported. A federal judge ended up freeing one of those migrants, saying his arrest was unconstitutional. A number of demonstrators showed up. Bajan was one of them. He went home. He was going about his life. And then a month later, the FBI showed up at his door and a number of other demonstrators and arrested them for conspiracy. The individual you just heard from, Richard Barker, was the head of the U.S. Attorney's Office in Eastern Washington State, and he declined to sign the indictment. He resigned. When I spoke with him, he talked about the fact that here you have a case where no protesters were hurt, no ICE agents were hurt, and yet a number of the demonstrators are facing 6 years in prison. At the same time, the killers of Renee Good and Alex Preddy in Minneapolis have not been prosecuted at all, and he did not feel good about that. He talked to me about being a Sunday school teacher and needing to go before his fellow church members and talk to them about right and wrong, and he didn't think he could stay in his job. And I think that that's ultimately what this case is about in some way. You're going to hear from Bajan in a second. I was really impressed with him the whole time I've been covering this case over the past year as somebody who signed up to serve his country in Afghanistan in 2021 when Afghanistan fell to the Taliban, helping individuals come to this country to avoid being killed by the Taliban, who helped the U.S. military, and then standing up for some of his fellow residents in Spokane when the Trump administration tried to unlawfully deport them, always standing up and now facing 6 years in prison.
0: So let's go to Bajan Mavawala. This is your first interview since your conviction for aiding the conspiracy, for taking part in this ICE protest. Bajan, Six of the nine people originally charged took plea deals, but you, Archer and Farrell, decided to fight. Now you've been convicted. Your response and why you decided to go to trial?
4: Yeah, I definitely felt like it was important to go to trial because if I had taken a plea deal, it would have essentially been me lying and saying that, you know, I did something that I didn't do. I didn't assault anybody. I didn't destroy any property. And the protest was largely peaceful. And I felt that it was very important to put that in front of a jury. And I think it's important to note that I was convicted of aiding and abetting, which was not included in the original indictment that I was arrested for back in July of last year.
0: Talk about why you decided to engage in this protest. You're a former U.S. Army, you're a U.S. Army combat veteran. You served in Afghanistan. Why put yourself on the line here?
4: I believe very strongly in the importance for people to be able to immigrate to the United States, for asylum seekers to find safety here. And I also very strongly believe in the people's right to address their government for things that they believe is wrong. And I saw a post on Reddit that said, you know, hey, these people are being unlawfully detained. And I had time and I said, you know what, I'm going to go down and do what's right. I'm going to go and tell them, hey, I do not agree with this. I think this is wrong.
0: Inspired by your arrest, your father, who we talked to, announced his congressional run in January will appear at a forum with other candidates Tuesday night. Have you heard from the incumbent congressman, Michael Baumgartner, since your conviction?
4: I have not heard anything from him. I'm not sure if he's made a statement or not.
0: And can you talk about your involvement since you were in Afghanistan and helping Afghan refugees come to this country, how you got involved with this work and how it inspired you to stand up against ICE?
4: My dad also deployed to Afghanistan around the same time that I did. And there was one of the guys that he had trained while he was there. He managed to get on one of the planes leaving as Kabul was falling, but his wife and young children were not able to. My dad asked if I could help to see if we could find a way to get them out of the country. And it just kind of snowballed from there. I mean, we ended up at one point, we had about 200 people on the list that we were trying to track, and we had to really significantly pare that down because
0: We have 10 seconds, Bajan.
4: So I thought, you know, hey, this is something that's really important to do. I wanted to help those people.
0: Bajan Mavawala, I want to thank you so much for being with us. And Aaron Glantz, fellow at the Center for Advanced Study of Behavioral Sciences at Stanford University, will link to your article in The Guardian. Federal jury finds Army veteran and two other ICE protesters guilty of conspiracy. I'm Amy Goodman.
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7: It's a tale as old as time. You're visiting family, everyone's at the dinner table, and a distant relative, Uncle Bob, let's say, unleashes a pretty bonkers political opinion. What do you do? Completely crash out, telling Uncle Bob his opinion is stupid, and he's stupid, and that he's always been the weird uncle that everyone just tolerates, but not anymore, and you'd like to cut him out of the family entirely. Or do you? Completely disregard what he said because, you know, that's just Uncle Bob being Uncle Bob. Internalize all your frustration and change the subject to something more harmless, like the weather. Now, if either of those extremes is too much for you, there's a third, more enlightened option. And it starts with taking a breath.
8: I encourage people to find something that grounds you, like a mantra, a spiritual practice, if you pray, something like that, to kind of ground yourself in the moment and say, okay, I can engage this conversation and I am safe.
7: Then, even if it goes against every fiber of your being, hear them out, listening with openness and curiosity.
8: Come to the table, and instead of starting in with, you know, here's my argument and here's what I think, to say, tell me why. Why do you think that? Tell me more about that. Where does that come from? How have you seen that play out? Giving people space to share.
7: From Virginia Humanities, this is With Good Reason. I'm Matt Darrow. Today on the show, we bask in the uncomfortableness of conflict. I'll admit it, I'm not very good at dealing with conflict. In fact, I'd rather avoid conflict altogether than tackle it head on. It's not really something I love about myself. So I sat down with Emily Gerst to learn how to do conflict better, and maybe even overcome my conflict-avoidant ways. Emily is the Director of Conflict Resolution and Education at William & Mary. Emily, your whole job revolves around conflict resolution, which actually sounds like my personal nightmare. Are you one of those people who thrive in conflict situations?
8: I would not consider myself someone who thrives in conflict. I am a learned adopter of good conflict. Through my own experiences, through some conflicts that were forced upon me that I didn't choose for myself, I saw that conflict is and can be very destructive and how horrible that can be for everyone who's involved. And the flip side of that being that when you can navigate a conflict well, it really changes everything. When I was working in campus ministry, we had some really big organizational conflicts come up that involved really deeply held positions and beliefs. And it was some of that conflict that really struggled to resolve. It went on for years and years. And in the midst of that, I found myself in these meetings over and over again where we were trying to resolve the issues. And they were complex and multifaceted, everything you can think of. And we just kept having these meetings that really weren't productive and they weren't really helping. And if anything, it was making things worse because we were reliving these incidents and we were getting more and more emotional about it because it wasn't resolving. And so I remember thinking in a lot of those meetings that it felt like there was no one in the room who really knew what they were doing when it came to conflict, and myself included. I felt so unsure and lost and emotionally drained at the thought of what was I supposed to do to help this. And the people who had been brought in a little bit to help us, who were supposed to be these outside people, really, I don't think knew what to do either. I think they were stumped and they were overwhelmed by the intensity and the emotionality of it. And so for me, a couple years after that big conflict was when I made the decision to go back to graduate school in my early 30s and get my master's degree in dispute resolution. So became trained professionally as a mediator out of my own desire to have skills for conflict resolution, but also with an eye towards wanting to be a person in the room when other people are in the emotional depths of their conflict who can provide the stability and structure that gives everyone their best chance at resolution.
9: You know, I really don't like conflict. It makes my stomach turn and my palms sweat. But I'm not entirely sure why. What makes conflict so uncomfortable?
8: You're not alone. Most people don't like conflict. And if you look at the ways that people typically choose to engage their conflicts, conflict avoidance is a popular choice. So you're not alone in that. I think there's a couple of reasons that people avoid conflict. It's the emotional distress of it. It's emotionally heavy to not be living at peace with people. You know, it lives kind of in the back of your head, even if you're going about and doing other things in your day. Sometimes it's hard not to be thinking about that or to feel unsettled. Another major reason that I see people avoid conflict is because once conflict walks into your life, right, you are faced with a decision. There's already a level of discomfort. And so we all sort of make the determination of which discomfort are we willing to live with? Mm-hmm. Is it the discomfort of the unresolved conflict, right? Okay, my coworker's really bugging me, but I can handle it or it's not that bad. But is that better or worse than stepping into the unknown of bringing it up, right? Most people's fear and conflict is that addressing it or saying something isn't going to make things better. It's going to make things worse, right? This person's going to be mad at me, or it's going to dredge up all these things, and they're going to hate me because I said that. And so that's sort of the determination, right? Which of these discomforts will I live with? And when we say, you know what, the unknown is too unknown for me, that presents too much of a wild card. I would rather, you know, endure my coworker who cuts me off or doesn't listen to me in meetings or hogs the fridge space. I will endure that cost because I prefer that discomfort to what happens if I say something and I can't predict how they'll respond.
9: Well, why is being conflict avoidant considered a bad thing? You know, basically, I want you to convince me to change my ways.
8: Well, I'll start with the caveat that conflict avoidance is not always a bad thing. But you want to think about anything that you do in conflict with intentionality and with strategy a little bit, right? There are some conflicts that aren't worth fighting, right? That getting into it here and now or getting into it with this person isn't going to be productive. And so it can be strategic to say, I'm going to choose not to engage. If I was going to give you the pitch to say, why should you engage conflict probably more than you do, this is what I would tell you. I would tell you that if you strip away all of the stuff that sort of swirls around a conflict, the emotions, the drama of it, the things like that. If you can pull all of that away, at the middle of every conflict is a crack in the system. Hmm. There's something that isn't working, right? Something is trying to show you, hey, this, you know, something in our relationship, something in our working culture, something in my family, right? There's a miss here. And conflict is trying to show me that that miss is there. And it's inviting me into a better way forward, right? It's saying something's not working. Why wouldn't we take time to look at that, to address it together so that we can move forward better together? And in that, in the philosophy of restorative practices, which for me as a practitioner is really the foundation of a lot of my work, it's saying that conflict is an opportunity. I think we're really prone as a people to view conflict as threat. Right? We believe conflict is a threat to community and belonging and connection. And candidly, with good reason, right? Many of us, all of us, have an example of a conflict that has ended a relationship, that's broken trust, that has done damage to us. But when we only view our conflicts as threats, right, then that changes also the way that we engage them. And if we believe they're a threat, we're going to be more avoidant or combative. And so what I would say is when you view conflict as opportunity, you begin to see that there is positive, right? You think of every good change that's happened in our world on the biggest level and in your personal life. It's come through probably needing to navigate or negotiate some sort of change. And conflict inherently is inviting us into change.
9: So how do you learn to be okay in conflict? I imagine it's not something you can just, you know, read about or listen to on radio programs. Is it one of those things, you know, where you just have to do it and kind of learn as you go?
8: I think doing it has some value, right? And one of the things that I think helps is having positive examples of when conflict goes well to counterbalance the really strong examples that live in our minds of the ones that don't go well. Right. Bad conflict has a long shelf life because of how impactful and hurtful it is to us. That's why reality TV exists, because conflict is interesting when it's bad. Right. And so, so I do think there's value to both engaging sort of your little conflicts so that you can almost rack up a track record of seeing, like, see it, it wasn't maybe as bad as you thought it was, but also being intentional to remember those moments. I do this in my own life when I come to a conflict and I'm like, okay, I really don't want to exert the energy for this, or this is inconvenient for me. I will think back and think about, okay, remember the time that you did bring something up and it made you feel so much better, or it addressed the thing that really bothered you, and then your relationship was so much better. So I think that we can live the experience that will help us say, okay, next time I go in with a little bit less fear or a little bit less dread. I don't think the goal is that conflict is something that we look forward to or that it's fun. I don't make that case. When I train people, I say, I'm not going to try to convince you that it can be fun, but I am going to convince you that it can be good. And so I think a combination of having some new ways of thinking about conflict, new ways of engaging it, and then putting those things into practice, and hopefully at least seeing some of that play out in a positive way.
9: Most of your conflict resolution work centers on campus life at William & Mary. What are the kinds of conflicts students struggle with most these days?
8: The number one conflict that we've seen this year is club-based or organizational conflicts on campus. So this is where we're meeting with students to navigate a concern that's happening in, you know, a club sports team or, you know, a political organization, what have you. William & Mary has over 500 student organizations on campus. So there's no shortage of organizations, and it tends to be when you organize and, you know, you have a set of bylaws that govern what you do, conflict is inevitable. So that's a big one. The one that everyone thinks about when you think about campus conflict is your shared living conflict. So roommate conflicts, stuff that's happening in the dorm. We do see a lot of that, and we work with our partners in residence life to help make sure that all of their student staff are well trained to support those students in conflict as well. So that's where you get some of the crazy stories when you read through and you think, wow, this is really stuff that people are doing in their shared living spaces. And then the third category that we see and we're seeing more of is professor and student conflict. So that's one that's particularly interesting because of the power differential there. We found that the power element of conflict is important to students. And so we will see students who are hesitant or fearful to raise a concern to a professor, or even maybe they've raised the concern and the professor hasn't responded in the way that they were hoping for. We do some coaching with students to help that communication be more productive.
9: You said students kind of have a tendency to want to remove the source of conflict from a situation. Tell me about that. What's wrong with that strategy?
8: Great question. I will take one moment in this question to be a little bit of a conflict and restorative justice nerd. and then I will answer it on a more practical level. There's a foundational work in restorative practices that I love by a man named Nils Christie. And he has a seminal work that's called Conflict as Property. And the premise or the core of his argument is the sense that, right, we all sort of have that impetus to remove conflict from us, right? We think of the other person sort of as the main problem, quote unquote. And we think, well, the conflict is resolved if I get away from them, right? They stop whatever they're doing. And what Nils Christie invites us to think about is that conflict is our personal property. When we have conflict, it's our property in our lives. And even he speaks to the criminal justice system. You look at how our systems are looking to separate people from their conflict, right? When we adjudicate in the criminal justice system, we're adjudicating, did you break a law, right? What's the law? The state is who you violated, rather than saying, hey, who did you harm, right? Who is the other person? Even in your cases where there's really direct harm, our legal system separates people from their conflicts. And so Nils Christie's argument is that we should be entrusting people as much as we can with conflict as their property, right? It's that ground for opportunity for growth, right? That's how we understand the impact of our actions. That's how we understand what it means to repair a relationship, to take ownership of our action, to understand the needs that something we've done has created, and working to meet those needs for someone who's experienced harm. And so all of that to say, students like to remove conflict from their organizations because we all like to do that, because that's the easy solution, right? And it's one that perpetuates the thinking of the person is the problem. One of the main things that we invite students into in my work is we like to solve problems, not people, right? You think about the dangers of conflating a person and a problem. And we do this all the time, and we do it in really subtle ways. Like, think about the ways that we talk about people in conflict, right? They're crazy. Like, what a mess. It's a zoo over there in that department. Even little things like that are little strands of dehumanization, right? We're beginning to dehumanize. And when you start to treat people as problems, it justifies treating them poorly, right? It justifies not being kind to them, avoiding eye contact with them, gossiping about them behind their back. And so instead, it's harder to sit with someone who has done something that's harmful or impactful, or bring up that difficult or uncomfortable conversation and say, hey, I'm here for you as a person, but we got to talk about, you know, this thing that you said or did. So separating people and problems. I think for students, right, there's an impetus to say, yeah, kind of the cancel culture, one and done, right? You do or say something and that's it. We want you out. There's a lot of social pressure that exists for that too, right? The rumor mill is usually churning on what someone has done or said. Yik Yak, which is, for those who don't know, a anonymous sort of like campus chat that people can post on about whatever they want, helps fuel a lot of that. And so students are also worried, right? If they retain this person in their organization or in their friend group, what are other people going to think? Are they going to get canceled for doing that? So it kind of feeds itself, right? It's easy and it scratches the itch. It avoids the difficult conversation, but it's also rooted in what's our culture on campus around how do we treat people who have messed up, have made a mistake, have done something harmful. And we just see that pile on where students don't have a lot of incentive to not act that way. They'll be rewarded for doing it, right? We see this a lot in some of our social organizations where it's like, okay, if there's a rumor that a woman has felt uncomfortable with a man in the organization, right? Well, other women won't want to come to this group, right? And so there's social pressure that encourages saying, yeah, just kind of get rid of them, say we got rid of them. And sometimes, to be clear, there does need to be separation. In your more elevated cases, certainly there are significant things that require people to separate from individuals or from organizations. But we're talking here about your low-level stuff, and often ones that haven't even had any conversation, right? They haven't even sat down and said, hey, tell us what happened, or this is what we're hearing. Let's figure this out. It'll be just based on what people are saying to them.
9: You've come up with a quiz that tells you your conflict style. I'd love to have the honor to have you quiz me here.
8: Oh my gosh. Okay. You want me to give you a live quiz?
9: Yes. Yes. Let's go through it.
8: All right. I'm ready for you. Okay. Question number one. You are working on a project with a group of colleagues, and one person consistently doesn't follow through on their tasks. How would you handle it?
9: Oh, how would I handle that? I probably wouldn't say anything and just kind of pick up the slack so we get a good grade.
8: Okay. So I'm going to read you the answer. So pick up the slack yourself. Forcing them to do anything is probably just going to make them mad and it won't end up helping anyone.
9: Right. Okay. That's me to a T right there.
8: Okay. Perfect. Okay. All right. Question number two. Your group of friends is deciding where to eat. You are trying to get everyone to share their preferences and be involved in the discussion. That's option one. Option two, you're making the decision. You want to make sure you get what you're craving. You're saying option three. You're saying, I'm good with whatever. You want the group to be happy. Option four, suggesting a few options that everyone likes and organizing a vote between those. Option five, waiting for the discussion to be over. You hate this part of going out to eat.
9: Well, my question is, how hungry am I in this situation?
8: You can give yourself a medium amount of hunger.
9: Okay. What I would probably do is, you know, I'm pretty open. Like, I'm not a picky eater, so I'd go with the flow.
8: Okay, so you're waiting for the discussion to be over or saying, I'm good with whatever.
9: I'm good with whatever. I think I would say that.
8: Perfect. Okay, next question. During a team meeting, a coworker corrects something you said. You don't fully agree with their correction. What would you do next? Option one, ask them questions to clarify their point and share more of your reasoning. Maybe there's a misunderstanding. Option two, concede some of their points and stand your ground on others. You're willing to acknowledge what they got right as long as they'll acknowledge what you got right too. Option three, move on. You don't want to get into it in front of everyone. Option four, point out what you disagree with in their correction and reassert your thinking. Option 5, nod and say, you're right. You don't want to correct them in front of the whole team.
9: I think I would do option 1. That's the clarify what they meant. I think I'd probably do that just so I could understand and maybe learn from the situation.
8: Okay, question 4. Your boss always schedules your one-on-one meetings in the mornings, while you would much rather meet in the afternoons. What would you do? So option 1, ask your boss if you can alternate morning and afternoon meetings so you can both get your preference sometimes. Option 2, accept your fate and the calendar invite for the morning one-on-ones. Option 3, explain your preference to your boss and ask about theirs. Maybe if you both understand why you have your preferences, you can find a solution that makes everyone happy. Option 4, tell your boss that you're happy to meet in the mornings. No problem. Option 5, let your boss know that you prefer afternoon meetings and ask to switch to an afternoon one-on-one.
9: I think I would just accept my fate. I'm a pretty deferential person, so I think I would just accept my fate in that situation.
8: Okay. All right. Question 5. A colleague microwaves fish in the communal kitchen for lunch every day, and it stinks up the whole hallway. What do you do? Option 1, do nothing. It's their lunch. Saying something isn't going to change that. Option 2, keep your door closed, spray air freshener, buy a gadget you saw online that claims to neutralize microwave smells. Option 3, bring up the issue with them, talk through the options that allow them to have their lunch and address the smell. Option 4, ask some questions to see if they realize what's going on. If they don't, let them know and ask them to do something to address the smell. Option 5, figure out a compromise. Maybe there's another microwave they can use.
9: I don't know if I'd do any of the options there. I think I would maybe make a joke and bring it up that way. And I think that's what I would do. I would make some joke about fish being smelly. I don't know. Is that passive aggressive?
8: A little bit. Yeah. What would you be hoping to happen as a result of making the joke?
9: I would hope that something would lodge in their brain to make them understand that, oh, it is smelly. I didn't even know, but in a funny manner. Does that make sense?
8: It does make sense. That is like the definition of passive aggressive. Oh, God. I'll say based on your responses, you are scoring high in accommodating and avoiding and compromising. The 5 conflict styles are arranged on a grid that measures 2 dimensions. It measures how much you are willing to work with other people, so sort of your cooperativeness. And then it also measures your self-advocacy, like how much are you willing to stand up for what you want in a situation. So there's the 5 of them. So competing, high self-advocacy, low cooperation, compromising, which is somewhere in the middle, avoiding, which is doing neither, accommodating, which is high cooperation, low self-advocacy, and then collaborating, which is high self-advocacy and high cooperation. So your answers tend on the accommodate, avoid, and then if you have to get into it, sort of a compromise mindset.
9: That sounds bad to me. Is that bad?
8: Why does it sound bad to you?
9: It just sounds like I don't have like a backbone to stand up for myself.
8: One of the things I love about the conflict styles, and I tell this to everyone when I talk through styles with them, they all have strengths and they all have weaknesses. So there isn't one that's the best, or there's not one that's the worst, right? I think a lot of times people, like we talked about, think that avoidant is all bad. And as we discussed, it can be good. Collaborating, which is high on both, does tend to be your highest correlation with good conflict that is satisfying, you know, doesn't harm relationships, things like that.

0: you don't stand up when something really does matter to you. It can be really good to be an accommodator when something doesn't matter to you at all. I attest accommodating as one of my styles as well. And I see that come out when I'm in a meeting or I'm working with one of my students and they want to do something. And I'm like, oh, I don't really care either way. I don't have a strong preference. So to me, I'm happy to let you do what you want to do. So that can be a strategic way to use it. But the downside that I see a lot with accommodators too is, right, something really does matter to you or you have an opinion that could be helpful and you don't voice it. They also tend to be people who let things build up over time. And if you do hit some sort of boiling point, you kind of snap. So tend to sort of hold it back, right? They're trying to preserve the relationship. That's usually what motivates accommodators, but they often have a hard time believing that conflict can be good. So even some of your questions about why is it good and why do I dread it, I find with my friends who are strongly accommodating that that is something that's challenging, right? They equate conflict as harmful for relationships. Saying something or pushing back on someone is mean, and that's just not the case.
1: You know, in such a polarized society these days, do you think most of us are kind of, you know, lacking conflict resolution skills?
0: I do find that people lack conflict resolution skills. I think that we see the extremes play out certainly in politics, but I think also in our own lives, right? We've talked a lot about the different ways that people engage with their conflicts and the extremes of that being avoidance, right? Not doing anything at all, not engaging it. And then kind of on the other end, we think of conflict as a fight, right? Where it has to be this argument where we're mean to each other, or we don't like each other, and it breaks our relationship. And I think that's what we fear. We fear being in these extremes, and we don't really know the middle part. There's so much else in that middle spectrum of how you can engage a conversation. So I do think that as a people, we don't always exercise those middle skills, or we exercise them and we don't recognize it. I think just sometimes recognizing a practice that has helped us in conflict helps us do it again. I had a professor in grad school who'd talk about even just creating a little bit of reflection for someone post-conflict, say, hey, what worked and what didn't work, helps you carry those skills forward. So I think often in our conflict avoidant culture, even talking about conflict resolution isn't popular. It's not something that people are like, ooh, you know what we should bring in for our, you know, professional development, or what we should talk about for, you know, for programming. Let's talk about conflict. You know, people like to talk about things like leadership development, or right now in higher education, there's a lot of energy around, you know, dialogue or discourse. And all of those things are important. But I see the common thread in there so often of, right, let's name what we're experiencing. We all experience conflict. And I think that when you can get specific about it is where you can talk through skills that may resonate with people, or they're like, oh yeah, I kind of use that, you know, in my normal life. But being able to name it and name it as a conflict resolution skill and say, this is how it helps you in conflict. This is the specific fear or anxiety that you have in conflict that this skill can help you navigate in a practical way, I think is incredibly empowering for people.
1: Well, Emily, this is fascinating stuff. Thanks for sharing your insight on With Good Reason.
0: Thank you so much for having me. It's been so fun.
2: Emily Gerst is the Director of Conflict Resolution and Education at William & Mary. This is With Good Reason. We'll be right back. Welcome back to With Good Reason from Virginia Humanities. Mongolia, China, Israel, Cambodia, Papua New Guinea, Indonesia, and even the United Nations. These are just some of the places my next guest's career as an anti-corruption consultant has taken him. Taekyung Tan is the Director of International and Leadership Studies and a professor of political science at Radford University. He began his globetrotting anti-corruption work in the early 1990s as the Cold War drew to a close. That's where we pick up our conversation.
3: After the fall of the Soviet Union, we were hoping, a lot of us in the anti-corruption circle was hoping that there will be a sea change in how countries do their international development and aid. You know, it's not tied to Cold War calculations, yeah? So we were hoping for that. During that time in the 1990s, actually, the world was in denial that there's corruption in many agencies. So if you try to do it in

0: investigative work in an agency to clean house, generally there's a sense that you are a rat. You know, you are destroying the reputation and you're working against the mandate and mission of the organization. So this was experienced, I'm sure, during the time of the civil rights movement when, you know, human rights, women's rights and racial equality was promoted as an ideal in society. And then after that came the anti-corruption movement in the 1980s and 90s. And then in the year 2000, the climate change movement, they experienced the same animosity and backlash from parts of the society that they tried to reform. And I think now you find any progressive movement, progressive in the sense that they're trying to make things better, to reform, they face the same kind of reticence or resistance within organization and society.
1: Well, what kind of corruption did you work on in all these countries? What was there a type of corruption back then that you saw cropping up over and over?
0: Yeah, corruption comes in various forms. There is bribery, embezzlement, various forms of fraud and extortion. And some of us like to think of corruption having a few types. Yeah, the grand corruption that is in high places by powerful actors and the elites, and the street level corruption or the petty corruption that you see in the streets on the ground level. I deal with all of them because they are really all part of the same phenomenon, and they all stem from the same forces in society, the forces of abuse, neglect in government, the forces of using money to buy political influence and to stack the deck in favor of some actors, when there should be a level playing field.
1: Corruption has been happening basically, since the beginning of civilization. Why do you think it's still one of the biggest drivers of conflict worldwide?
0: Yeah, whenever there's power, there's going to be abuse of power. There's going to be inappropriate exercise of discretion. You know, when power is concentrated in high places or in rich organizations, they will eventually use that kind of power to secure other benefits for them in the form of a favorable treatment, in the form of avoidance of taxation, resource diversion by the government towards the kind of spending that they want, and, favorable treatment in any form of procurement bidding. Yeah, so this happens in every society, time immemorial.
1: What were some of the worst cases of corruption you dealt with in your career?
0: There was one time in the 90s, I was invited by Asian Development Bank to head a consulting team of four anti-corruption experts to go into the Kingdom of Bhutan. At that time, the king, which is the fourth king, just abdicated to his son. And so his son is trying to put together kind of a very nascent democracy, opening the country up to democratic elections. And while I was there, there was a case of land grab by very powerful people in some of the districts in Bhutan. And Bhutan is a kind of a very rural Buddhist society that people have strong deference to their, they call it the dashos, the big people, the powerful officials and industry leaders. Yeah, so they were able to circumvent many of the kind of due process to win lotteries to secure huge swaths of land for themselves and their descendants. At that time, we were working behind the scenes, encouraging the anti-corruption agency to prosecute because, that agency is so strapped for manpower. They are supposed to do the investigation, the public education, but also the prosecution against big people and young graduates. Yeah, many of them in their 30s and 20s are trying to build a case against powerful people with very, very accomplished lawyers. In fact, the best lawyers that money can buy. And those went up to the High Court of Bhutan. And behind the scenes, we were trying our best to encourage the young prosecutors and investigators to do this right, because the young nation, the young democracy of Bhutan is looking at them. to see whether big fishers can get away with corrupt practices. And fortunately, with a lot of luck, they were able to put together very strong evidential testimony, and they won. The defendants were given a slap on the wrist because, as you know, they are very influential. And however, it sends a very strong signal to the rest of the country that no one is above the law and corruption will not pay in the young democracy of Bhutan. And that was really kind of heartwarming because I was able to witness from the sidelines this fascinating kind of sea change event unfolding.
1: I imagine some of these countries weren't, you know, super receptive to your anti-corruption efforts. Were you ever in danger?
0: Yes and no. I can still remember my first trip to Nairobi, Kenya, to do a kind of a investigation or review of the United Nations Environment Program. They had a very sensitive security situation in the capital city. There's a lot of unemployment, a lot of carjacking, kidnapping for ransom, especially foreigners. In our first day briefing, the head of security of the UN compound tell us this story, and I would like to repeat to you, which is that, you know, his predecessor was this very macho special forces commando from a Latin American country. And when he first landed in Nairobi, you know, he was kind of strutting along, yeah, doing all sorts of risky things in the country. And one day when he was driving home, two vehicles boxed him in and stopped in. A man with a revolver came up to his driver's side window and asked him to lower down his window. He rolled down his window and they asked him to step out. So he did comply, and immediately they searched his body, relieved him of his valuables, and asked him for his car key. He took the car key and threw it into the bushes, and bam, they shot him point blank in the head. So that was a story that was told to me of how unpredictable situations may be in some parts of the world. However, because I work for international agencies that are very well connected to the local governments, we always have miners, people who are there to make sure that we are properly secured. And if I listen to them and I pay attention to my gut, usually I have no problems, because the key to staying safe is really to listen to your gut and give due respect to the advice given to you by the locals.
1: You know, it must have felt like such an adventure traveling to all these countries and fighting for something that you really believed in. Do you miss that time of your life? Did you feel like you were really improving the world?
0: Yes, especially when I was young and hot off the education I had at Harvard University, where they really trained people to work in the public interest. I travel a lot and I'm able to see societies for what they really are, the dark side, the underbelly of society, because anti-corruption work involves so much opening up cases, the most egregious cases, and understanding things that I think creates a lot of outrage in me, because so many people are benefiting unfairly, using power to get whatever they don't deserve. Yeah, so kind of that kind of work is exhilarating, exhausting. In some ways, it can really jade you, you know, to the things in life. Because you see successful, famous people, but then, you know, you question how do they get there and so on.
1: What do you think about the state of the world now? Do you think things are any better or worse today compared to, you know, when you were doing your anti-corruption work?
0: Yeah, so there are two ways to look at it. The first is through some form of evidence. The Corruption Perception Index is published by Transparency International, and it uses a survey of the perceptions of people in different countries. The Corruption Perception Index showed that the world is backsliding. But this is all based on perception, yeah? Because corruption, like many crimes, are not reported. Yeah, it is like the tip of the iceberg. 90% of cases are never reported. And in fact, more than that, significant proportion of those that are reported were never investigated and never prosecuted, and the criminals never brought to justice. And I think a lot of the work has to rest on education, public awareness raising, because when these problems surface, it's already too late. And I think this is also an area that is under-resourced, under-attended to, and not many people want to go into the field simply because of the backlash and the organizational immune system that I was talking about.
1: Do you have any advice for the new generation or the current generation of people fighting corruption these days?
0: I think the new generation of people will face roughly the same dynamics that I did, but they have greater challenges. They will be faced with digital forms of corruption, the government using AI to surveil the investigative journalists and their political opponents, you know, to get them. And you have criminals that are now able to launder their money through the cryptocurrency market. So I think the new generations of anti-corruption crusaders, they know exactly what they are up against. They have their work cut out for them. I salute them. And I think that whatever little that they do will make a difference to societies and to people without a voice. Because the people who are really disadvantaged, yeah, the poor, the marginalized, they have very few people to speak up for them and who will bring their cause to justice. And these anti-corruption agents, yeah, are the only ones that stand in the way of corrupt, powerful people.
1: Well, Taekyong, you've lived a fascinating life. Thanks for sharing your insight on With Good Reason.
0: Oh, I'm so glad to talk to you, Matt. Thank you.
2: Taekyong Tan is the Director of International and Leadership Studies and a Professor of Political Science at Radford University. Arnold Westbrook was born and raised in Petersburg, Virginia.
3: As we like to say, what's the word? Petersburg.
2: Now he's the Assistant Director for Talent Development for the Honors College at Virginia State University, his hometown HBCU, which was recently named a Partner in Peace by the Nobel Peace Center. This prestigious honor was based on a program designed by Arnold that brought VSU students into the community to teach a class of third graders about the virtues of peace and past Nobel Peace Prize winners.
3: Petersburg is a very unique place. It is a place that will make you very resilient as well as prideful to be here. We know how to make a little and turn it into a lot. And it's just a place where family and community is definitely highlighted. We have a place called Cameron Field, which is a football field that is like a college stadium almost, because it's almost like in a hole when people come in. And there was just so much community there that the football games, the basketball games, it was just fun to be in Petersburg, to grow up here. Whether you're great to like Moses Malone or Trey Songz or the people who might not get a lot of notoriety, it's all about, you know, making sure that we know Petersburg pride, because we're going to go out there and we're going to tell the world who we are. We're going to be unapologetically us. We feel like we're like any New York, LA or Atlanta. We're just a small town called Petersburg, Virginia, and we make a difference in the world.
1: You know, as someone who grew up in Petersburg and now works in the Honors College at VSU, why was it important to you to get selected into this Partners in Peace program?
3: Well, it's important, first of all, just to make a difference. With my role in the Office of Talent Development, it's all about finding new ways and thinking outside the box to expose our students. We do know they're coming here for their academics, but we want them to be holistically challenged. So we want them to get out of the classroom and really understand service work in the community. Petersburg, unfortunately, has a bad narrative. Roughly about the last 9 to 10 years running, we've been labeled as the most unhealthiest place in the state of Virginia. We have a lot of poverty things that's holding us down, restricting our residents from really achieving even greater heights. We took a hard turn, Petersburg. In the early 80s, there was a company called Brown & Williamson and a couple other factories that unfortunately moved on. It was a change of the times where a lot of people hit hard times because they weren't have jobs. So they didn't come into the 90s. We had, unfortunately, a tornado that destroyed a lot of downtown. So it's just like one hit after the next. And we've been trying to pull ourselves up for the last, let's say, 25, 30 years. And I think that now we're returning the corner. But again, with all that being said, if we don't look at the youth and how they can have pride and how we can build them up, then all of this will be for naught and we might have that downturn again. And that's one thing that I don't want to happen.
1: You know, on a human level, what does it mean to be a partner in peace?
3: On a human level, it's about understanding Mother Teresa and not walking past that homeless person in the street. You might not have any money to give them, but you can acknowledge them and make them feel seen. Or it is about a President Jimmy Carter, who just being a great humanitarian, and even though he's more champion for his house building and through Habitat for Humanity, but also working with animals and just being kind to our animals of the community, whether it is deer or a dog or a cat, but just, again, having that sense of, you know, we're sharing this world together. Or it is President Obama who gave hope with his presidency. Or it's a Martin Luther King, again, knowing that civil rights is still ongoing. If we look at the current state of what's going on in our country, you know, we still see how civil rights is important to make sure that everybody's voice is heard and they're being acknowledged. And I could go on and on, but those are just a few of the Peace Prize winners that, you know, we told the students about, and then I chose them. And finally, I'll just end with another one who is known but not necessarily talked about a lot, and that's Wangari Maathai. She was an African woman, the first African to win it, and she was about environmentalists and about planting trees. And we need more trees and greenery just to, again, make people feel peace and get out there in nature when there's a lot of times, you know, people only see the concrete jungles that they might be growing up in. It's good to go to a playground or a park that's surrounded by trees.
1: So what kind of concepts of peace did these VSU students impart to the elementary kids?
3: Well, teaching them actually the name of the Nobel Peace Prize winner, or teaching them about their actual actions that they did. We always wanted to say nobody, I believe, started out saying my goal is to win the Nobel Peace Prize. It was just to do the work. And it was almost like a snowball on the avalanche type of thing, a metaphor I use, where once that snowball gets rolling, the avalanche gets going. So once we could introduce them to the name, introduce them to the work, then we could talk about what does peace mean to them. So we titled the program overall, Peace That Surpasses All Understanding. But the understanding is, how does the third grader see it? And then how can we help them to broaden their horizons of what peace really means? It's not just peace, whether it's throwing up the peace symbol, whether it is peace in war, but it is peace in the environment, peace towards your animals, peace towards your neighbors, peace towards each other. And then ultimately, peace towards education. So it is about, you know, dreaming, going back to Obama and hope, but it's about giving these kids dreaming and understanding so that, again, that superpower of peace is achieved, not just by Virginia State students, but we want to make a difference in the community that surrounds our university.
1: Wow. I bet the third graders, you know, just loved hearing college students who probably looked like their big brothers or sisters, you know, talking about their favorite Nobel Peace Prize winners. They must have just ate that stuff up.
3: Oh, definitely. Going into the music class, I had a couple of my students that are actually in the gospel chorale, the Consper Choir here at Virginia State University, and they helped them with the teacher, Miss Pettis, to learn sign language, and they learned A Beautiful World, the song. They learned it all through sign language and performed it for their parents at the closing ceremony. So it was just ways that we could be intentional, whether, again, it's doing yoga in the PE class to get them to understand breathing and stretching and just being active and letting them see peace from multiple different facets. The principal, Dr. Rodriguez, talked about how the discipline, he saw a drop. Again, we would like to do this couple, 3-4 years at least, to really, if they can track statistics from school to prison, that we want to track our statistics of how peace training is affecting these kids and lowering the disciplinary rates and the suspensions. And that's the goal. Whether we get picked again, which I do hope that we'll get picked to have the program second, third, fourth year. But the goal is to continue this partnership with Petersburg, with Partners in Peace, so that we can make a difference in our community and give, the students at Virginia State another outlet to have service learning.
1: I heard you mention yoga How did that go with the third graders?
3: It was an adventure just to see them. You know, they're a little bit more flexible than me at 50 years right. old. Even some of my students, they were getting, you know, worked out as well. But they just really just grabbed onto it. So just giving them intentional things that it might just be a little, again, I won't use the snowball, but it's like throwing that pebble in the river or in the water. It's going to make a little ripple. And now we can sit back and watch how that ripple just spreads out and really makes a difference. So yoga was effective as well.
1: You told me earlier there was going to be a ceremony at the end of the program where the third graders were deputized as peace agents. That sounds amazing. I need to know how that went.
3: It really was amazing. So what happened is we had a two-part program. We had one at the school for the parents and guardians and the community to come out, which was a great success where, as I was just saying, they did the sign language. The students, the third graders, introduced the Nobel Peace Prize winners. And Chief Christian, the police chief, was able to come out and deputize them. And for the police chief to read them an oath and raise their right hand, it was just so, you know, beneficial, I think, for their pride. I could see the looks on the little girls' faces of just them raising their hands and taking this oath and having a certificate, and their parents could even see the pride of their children being honored in front of the city and maybe even the world. If anybody wants to look at, you know, our city council videos that are online, they can see the program and see this 10, 15 minute presentation that was done.
1: This is great stuff. I bet you would have appreciated something like this when you were a kid in Petersburg, right?
3: Well, as a director of the group, I did a lot of, again, the brainstorming, and I wanted to make sure that I was getting principles that I had. So these are just things that I saw in Boy Scouts. I saw being a member of Jack and Jill. I saw a member of just being in my church and people, you know, my faith-based community pouring back into me. I can't take too much credit. It's just things that I saw in my upbringing and then changing it. And finally, you know, even if you don't have your biological parents, even if you don't have 8, 9 brothers and sisters, you still have a community. You still have brothers and sisters right beside you that we can lean on each other. We got to make this world put love, even though it's about peace. I believe it's called peace, love, and happiness. You put all three of those together, I think that we can, again, I keep saying, make a difference with not only the children, but our communities and just the way that people see the youth as a whole.
1: Arnold Westbrook is the Assistant Director for Talent Development for the Honors College at Virginia State University. With Good Reason, it's produced by Virginia Humanities, which acknowledges the Monacan Nation, the original people of the land and waters of our home in Charlottesville, Virginia. Our production team is Sarah McConnell, Allison Quantz, and Lauren Francis. Special thanks to Jenny Taylor for booking assistance, and Victor Bowen at WHRV, and Jennifer Williamson at WVST for recording assistance. 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I'm Matt Dara. 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
5: Every time I sit down to write, before ideas form, I look through the windows at Ella Bella, and I see the birds. This week, today in particular, is a marvelous time to be doing just that. The yard and the gardens and the woods are full of fledglings. There have been so many hatches this year. Robins and finches and blue jays and sparrows and grosbeaks and doves and downies and titmice are all learning the ins and outs of doing for themselves. It's a good thing they don't have our human sense of embarrassment, our humiliation at doing things clumsily or just flat out wrong. It's a good thing, because they are simply ridiculous in their efforts. It's a dance comedy on a par with kittens and puppies. I'm watching a very young woodpecker who hasn't figured out yet that he can perch on the feeder to eat. He is standing at arm's length, attached sideways to a branch, stretching for all he is worth to reach his morsels of sunflower. Just this morning he got the idea to feed himself. After pestering the adults who produced him over these past weeks to feed, feed, feed, and feed him. I think adult birds are saints. They're putting up with the constant pestering and pecking and whining, and ingratitude of their chicks is truly admirable. Come to think of it, adults of any species are saints. We all put up with it, don't we? I'm watching young finches. I think they'll turn out to be purple finches, flutter and bounce around the feeders. They are practicing landings. They practice at the feeders. They practice on the nearby trees. They practice at the brush piles. They are tireless. Their energy is boundless. Of course, it's easy to ascribe human values and characteristics to them. It's natural to compare them to ourselves in completely unreasonable ways. That's what humans do. I know, and you know, that what they are doing is learning the basic skills for survival. Eat, fly, land, mate, nurture, and rest. I like the rest part especially. I get tired just watching them. Did you know that on the average, songbirds maintain a body temperature of 107 degrees Fahrenheit? They do this when it's 85 degrees outside, and they do this when it's 25 below. It's no wonder they're a study in motion. There's a comfort in knowing that the same birds, given seasonal adjustments, will be at the feeder month after month, year in and year out. The ones that migrate find their way back amazingly. I think that birds must have been the models for all the great human navigators, from the Polynesians to the Portuguese. I believe Magellan must have been a reincarnated albatross. How else do you account for his circling the globe, only to be killed and eaten by the last set of islanders that he discovered? The man had great skills and really bad luck. I'm looking at five, no, six fledged sparrows. They are staring at the ground, trying their best to distinguish food from soil. One bird focused fully for 20 seconds before she tried a peck. A piece of seed that went down very nicely, thank you. Her next try, 10 seconds. Next try, 5. And then it's all so easy, like she's been doing it for years. The new sparrows are immediately as gregarious as they will be throughout their lives. They do everything together. Their practice flights are a serious game of follow the leader. From brush pile to feeder to dogwood to feeder to brush pile is a flight of about 90 feet total. When they land at home base, they commence to yell. I think they're telling each other what a thrill this is. I think they compare stories of near misses and emergency landings. I think they dare each other to try it again. And before you know it, the young will be indistinguishable from the old. They'll be chased to new territory. They'll fall prey to the predator. They'll become adults feeding broods of their own. They'll leave the roost one morning and not come back that night. They'll sing to the dawn on another ridgetop. Maybe your ridgetop.
6: I'm Rick Smith, and this is Labor History in Two. On this day in labor history, the year was 2000. That was the day meat packers at the Dakota Premium Foods in St. Paul, Minnesota, staged a 7-hour sit-down strike for health and safety. They protested assembly line speed-up, being forced to work while injured, and the dreaded gang time supervisors used to avoid paying overtime. Remarkably, the organizing drive came after the workers took action on their own behalf. The United Food and Commercial Workers Union had organized the plant briefly in the early 1990s. They quickly lost ground when the company pressed a successful decertification campaign after refusing a first contract. This time, workers found that as the assembly line pace increased, so did the rate of injuries. Workers came into the plant that morning resolved to make a stand. Management bullied them for hours throughout the day to give up. Finally, management was forced to concede to many of the workers' concerns, including observation of line speed changes and uniform hours of work. Workers eagerly signed UFCW cards while the company unleashed its propaganda campaign to scare workers away from the union. Management claimed workers would have to pay outrageous sums in union dues, that they'd lose their medical benefits, and that their names would be turned over to the federal government. The undocumented among the workers, some of whom were the best union fighters in the plant, were unshaken by these threats. Then the company began targeting the strike leaders with firings and endless job transfers. Workers solidly stood their ground, and the UFCW overwhelmingly won the NLRB election a month later. The union successfully weathered years of continued harassment, threats, and decertification campaigns, but could not survive the closing of the plant in 2014.
7: Hi, this is Jeff Kellum's voice, celebrating community radio, and thankful to be the host of Classic Vinyl Jazz. 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But this gig on WBDY and our connection to the Bundy Museum of History and Art, well, this helps define what community is all about. 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
8: 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Once again, that is a first Friday opening reception for Into the Blue, Cyanotypes by Caitlin Hessian on Friday, June 5th at the Bundy Museum.
9: A few years ago, Seth and I attended one of the strangest events we've covered for an episode of Big Picture Science. A press conference in Palo Alto, California announced there was evidence for the existence of Bigfoot.
10: Welcome and thank each and every one of you people for being here today. It's an honor to have you all.
9: Okay, claims of Bigfoot sightings aren't unusual, but this was different. Two men said they had found a dead Sasquatch in the woods in Georgia and had preserved the body in a cooler. The corpse of the elusive half-man, half-ape would be revealed at the press conference. And this angle was catnip for even jaded reporters. In front of us was the owner of searchingforbigfoot.com, Tom Biscardi, who claimed that over the 30 years that he had been tracking Bigfoot, he had spotted him a half dozen times. He was also an entrepreneur, selling an array of Bigfoot swag on his website. He said that the men from Georgia had shown him the corpse on ice.
10: I says, okay, we'll talk further, but I want you on my radio show, which is out every Wednesday on BigfootLiveRadioShow.com every Wednesday night, Pacific time, 7 o'clock.
9: Seth, how is it that this guy could have a weekly radio show on Bigfoot? Is there really that much to report?
11: Well, I think that's an important point. I think he was hoping to get yet more stories.
9: And he described the moment that he knew the prize he had.
10: I'll tell you this. What I seen, what I touched, what I felt, what I prodded was not a mask that was sewn on a bear hide, okay? And what I smelt also, all right?
9: The hairy tall tale unraveled quickly during the Q&A. Mr. Biscardi was confused about the timeline of discovery and skirted questions about his profit motive. But the biggest red flag was that after teasing us that he was about to provide material proof, Tom Biscardi admitted that he did not, in fact, have the creature-filled cooler with him, but that we should trust him, that there was a body on ice. And he waved blurry photographs as evidence.
12: Is this a hoax?
9: I don't know if you caught what that reporter said. Is this a hoax?
11: The big question. He asked him straight out.
9: Let's find out what he says.
10: This is as real as you're standing right where you are, sir.
9: It turns out that that man was a hologram.
10: Any other questions? That's all the pictures that they are willing to release at this point in time. And now what I'd like to do is thank each and every one of you guys, number one and number two, who responded.
9: Exasperated reporters packed up their notebooks and turned off their cameras. Seth and I were among them. We had hoped there was going to be some material evidence. A few days later, we learned that researchers planning to sample the corpse's DNA opened the cooler and found a frozen rubber gorilla suit. Seth and I were disappointed, to be honest. The audacity of Tom Biscardi's spectacle, worthy of P.T. Barnum, suggested a more creative hoax. But by then, the men from Georgia had disappeared, the story had gone global, and Mr. Biscardi's website had gotten a lot of free publicity. And that was the last we heard about Bigfoot, until recently.
13: We are proposing to make Bigfoot the official state cryptid for California.
14: A cryptid is sort of an unknown, mysterious creature. The classic cryptids would be Bigfoot, Mothman, the Loch Ness Monster, the Chupacabra, things like that.
9: We're happy to say that this is reason enough to revisit this fun topic. Welcome to Big Picture Science. In this episode of Skeptic Check, our regular look at critical thinking, we ask why Bigfoot and other cryptids have had such lasting cultural appeal despite no evidence in the form of bodies, for example, and whether evidence may be beside the point. Also, why skeptics may be surprised by the thin line between folklore fauna and still-to-be-discovered real species. We explore it all in this episode, Cryptids.

0: My name is Chris Rogers, and I'm the Assembly Member for California's 2nd Assembly District.
1: His district is in Northern California, an area celebrated for its beautiful, rugged coastline, rural landscape, and towering redwoods. But for some, it is Bigfoot country, and the elusive hominid may soon be recognized with official state status. Assemblyman Rogers has authored a bill to make Bigfoot California's official state cryptid.
0: So not only is Bigfoot big in our district, I represent from Santa Rosa all the way to Oregon. That's Sonoma, Mendocino, Humboldt, Del Norte, and Trinity counties. And Bigfoot was purported to have first been sighted in Willow Creek in Humboldt County in our district. And so you do have a tourism aspect to this where folks have Bigfoot tours, Bigfoot shops, Bigfoot paraphernalia. And so we wanted to honor that history within our district. But we also wanted to make a joke about the legislative process where you have spot bills, what are temporary placeholder bills that are introduced at the beginning of each session and then tend to be amended and disappear. And so we thought our spot bill we would introduce would be Bigfoot, a nod to our district, that then if it disappeared over time, we could tell people, well, you know, Bigfoot's elusive, but people have had so much fun with this bill and it's been receiving such good comments from our constituents that we decided we have to now actually follow through, make sure that Bigfoot is the state cryptid and not allow it to disappear, but actually capture it.
1: Now, you said that Bigfoot was first spotted in one of the counties that you represent, and I know that it has been seen supposedly in Humboldt County, about 5 hours north of you in Santa Rosa. When was it first sighted in California? Do you know?
0: I don't remember the exact date, but we actually have a mold that Boba Fett, the original Bigfoot hunter, dropped off in our office. It's a mold of an original footprint from Bigfoot from Willow Creek from 1963. So we're talking decades in the making around the mythology around Bigfoot. And in fact, our local paper in Humboldt County originally coined the term Bigfoot for Sasquatch.
1: Okay, Chris, I want to just challenge you a little bit on your pick of Bigfoot, because was it the natural cryptid of choice? Was there any competition? How about the El Chupacabra, for example? I mean, there are some other cryptids out there.
0: Yeah, and we've actually heard that from other members. The chair of the tourism committee that this is going through actually represents Southern California, San Diego area, and he asked me specifically about El Chupacabra. And here's what I'll say. There are 19 states that currently have an official state cryptid. You have the New Jersey Devil, you have Mothman, and you've probably also never heard of a state making their state cryptid any of these things, but you've heard of Bigfoot. And the reason is because Bigfoot takes the cake. We all know Bigfoot. We've all heard the stories of Bigfoot. And in California, you can talk about Tahoe Tessie, you can talk about El Chupacabra, but we have ownership over Sasquatch. And so we tell everybody all the time, there are other cryptids that you could argue, but we're going to squash the beef and we're going to push forward our Bigfoot bill.
1: Okay, so Chris, you're saying that hands down, really feet down, this was the mythical creature that best represented California.
0: By miles and feet.
1: So Chris, what are you hoping that the bill will accomplish if it passes?
0: I mean, if it passes, it'll do one really substantial thing, and that's just continue to highlight tourism in an area of the state that has been economically depressed, and that really does rely on folks to come and visit. From that aspect, it is an economic development bill, a tourism bill, and it's just fun. But then the other, as I said, was to provide this moment of levity at this time in our nation's history where there's so much tension and so much division, for us to be able to have something fun to bring people together and remind them that not everything needs to be serious, that we do have other issues that are common ground that we can find. To that end, the answer is to just have some fun.
1: Well, finally, Chris, if the Bigfoot bill does pass, what happens next? Will we see Bigfoot appear on the state flag alongside the bear, the California bear? Will there be a stamp? I mean, how do you imagine that this famous fuzzy silhouette will be captured going forward?
0: Yeah, so the California Museum actually keeps a list of all of these official state items. So most people know things like the state poppy is the state flower. You have the banana slug is the official state slug. So it will add Bigfoot to that list. I don't think we'll see any on the flags anytime soon, but certainly it'll give us a nice feather in our cap for our district that when people research Bigfoot, that they'll see that this came from Humboldt County.
1: Chris Rogers, thank you so much for joining us.
0: No, thank you so much. Thanks for having me on.
1: Chris Rogers is the assembly member for California's 2nd Assembly District.
2: My name is Benjamin Radford, and I am the deputy editor for Skeptical Inquirer Science Magazine and author of about a dozen books, including Lake Monster Mysteries and Tracking the Chupacabra, and a kind of cryptozoologist.
3: So, Ben, we've heard that California Assemblyman Chris Rogers has actually introduced a bill to make Bigfoot the official state cryptid of the state of California. Well, it's been a while since I've heard people talk about Bigfoot, but you've been tracking interest in this hairy hominid for years. Are there still Bigfoot sightings? I mean, is anybody still seeing these guys?
2: Well, it's interesting, right? So you're right. I mean, the interest in Bigfoot has sort of come and go over the years. And it sort of parallels the interest in, for example, UFOs. As you've talked and we've talked on the show before, these things come in waves or flaps. And it also tracks along with pop culture, right? So you have various TV shows like Finding Bigfoot. And by the way, they still haven't found Bigfoot. The $10 million Bigfoot Bounty. There's all these, you know, reality shows. I use reality very loosely. You know, these things are around us, right? Whether it's mermaids on Starbucks containers. You know, there's a new movie out about a unicorn. You know, people love these things, and it's part of our culture.
3: You know, I can't help but ask, but if you're following up on a Bigfoot sighting, what do you find, if anything? I mean, do you find a Bigfoot? What do you find?
2: Well, no, that's the interesting part of this, right, is that you have these entities, these creatures that a lot of people literally believe are real. So there's a small subset of people who genuinely and sincerely will tell you, they'll look you dead in the eye and say, I believe that right now, this very second, as we're talking, there are families of Bigfoot creatures, you know, Loch Ness monsters, chupacabras, Mothman, whatever else. Then there are other people who they don't necessarily believe in it literally. They may express some skepticism about it, but it's fun, right? They put literally, just this morning I was driving around, I saw two Bigfoot stickers on the back of cars. And when I live in New Mexico, like there's no Bigfoot out here. We're in the desert, right? But people, it's iconic, right? It's symbolic. It's symbolic of wilderness. It's symbolic of untouched primitive man. And people love these things. My point of view is, if these creatures are actually out there, that's fascinating. I'm all for it. I'm there for it. Show me a chupacabra, show me a Bigfoot. I will be the first person to crow about it and promote it and gush over it. At the same time, if these things aren't there, if these creatures are not actually in the woods in the Pacific Northwest or in El Yunque rainforest, the chupacabra in these lakes, then the question becomes, why are people seeing these things? Why are they interpreting these ambiguous phenomena and evidence to suggest these creatures are out there? And so, either way, it's a fascinating topic.
3: Yeah. You know, to be honest, that kind of reminds me of astronomy, which is a totally different subject, of course. But astronomy, you know, it's the study of the universe, sure, but it makes observational predictions. In other words, it says, if this kind of object exists, you know, just use this telescope over here and go out and find one. And if you can't, then your idea isn't very interesting. And it sounds like the same thing is true here.
2: Yeah, no, that's a great analogy. I hadn't thought about that. I mean, yeah, in both these cases, you know, whether these cryptids exist or not is an eminently falsifiable question. Either they're there or they're not. They should leave bones. They should leave tracks. They should leave carcasses. They should leave scat. There's all sorts of things that we should be finding if these animals are out there, and yet we're not. So then the question becomes, why?
3: I just got to ask, how big an industry is this? I mean, how many people are actually involved in looking for Bigfoot? Is it a handful or is it hundreds?
2: Basically, there are a handful of people that go out there regularly to look for Bigfoot. And by the way, and you may or may not have seen the story, but I think it was like New Year's Day, two people died. Two men actually died looking for Bigfoot in the Pacific Northwest. They froze to death. So there's a more serious aspect to this, right? So the fact is that we can joke about it, we can laugh about it, we can talk about whether Bigfoot should be the official cryptid of California. But the fact is that there are people, and I've met some of them, who devote small fortunes to the search for these things. There is a sort of more serious side to this.
3: Yeah, well, you know, that touches on a question that I personally find very interesting, and that is why this kind of phenomenon even exists. And I can imagine that it's probably hardwired, I don't know, but, you know, maybe hardwired into our brains, because there was a time, you know, 100,000 years ago or so, when strange creatures out in nature could be a threat to you. And so some interest in them might have paid off.
2: Yeah, I think there's definitely an evolutionary psychology aspect to it. Again, it's like you're saying, you think about, you know, our ancestors, our predecessors, which way the timeline goes, you know, sitting around a campfire and they hear something out, there be dragons, right, out in the darkness. And so it's natural to sort of wonder what's out there and to be afraid. And of course, you know, humans existed along with a real genuine threatening animals, predators, and still do to this day. So there's always been these fearsome beasts beyond the safe zone.
3: Yeah, it kind of reminds me of what they would put in the margins of maps back when the world wasn't so well mapped. And they would always put monsters, right? I was never quite sure the psychology there. Maybe it was just to warn people away that, you know, we don't know what's out there, so it could be bad. I don't know. Well, then finally, Ben, I mean, looking at the bigger picture here, our continued interest in and belief in, for that matter, cryptids tells us something about how, you know, humans try to make sense of the natural world. Is there a lesson in that for us as to, you know, what we should believe or not believe about explanations that try to fit facts that we otherwise find difficult to explain?
2: Look, if you want to believe in Bigfoot, I don't care. I'm not going to lose any sleep over it. I'm not going to spend my time trying to convince you otherwise. That's fine. But at some point, you have to recognize that there simply is not good evidence for these creatures, despite efforts to, you know, people have been looking for the Loch Ness Monster for decades, right? They've had cameras down there. They've had divers. They've strapped cameras to dolphins. They've done side-scan sonar. The Loch Ness Monster, if it existed, would have been found a long time ago. There's no reason in the world to think that the next time you go to Inverness, which, by the way, is a beautiful place, you're going to see the creature, right? So again, it goes back to the, you know, the bill in California. Have fun with it, play with it, but just recognize that there are actual science-based ways that we can falsify whether or not these creatures are there. And so far, the evidence ain't good.
3: Yeah. I have to say that years ago, I was having lunch at a pub on the shore of Lake Ness. And of course, I asked the guy behind the bar, I said, well, you know, do you see Nessie a lot here? Do other people see Nessie here? And he said, well, some do, but only after they've spent the afternoon here in the pub.
2: True enough.
3: Ben Radford, thanks so very much for speaking with us.
2: Thanks for having me on. Always great to talk to you.
1: Benjamin Radford is the deputy editor for Skeptical Inquirer Science Magazine. Well, Bigfoot has big appeal, but it wasn't the first cryptid to capture imagination. A small, floppy-eared animal with antlers has had even longer staying power.
4: And I got interested in the question of why this one imaginary animal has so much purchase in popular culture.
1: That's next. From Bigfoot to the Loch Ness Monster to Chupacabra, we've got cryptids aplenty in this episode of Skeptic Check from Big Picture Science.

0: Now for another piece of cryptid lore.
1: Hi, everybody. My name's Michael Branch. I am a writer out of the Western Great Basin Desert, and I'm here today to talk about my most recent book, which is called On the Trail of the Jackalope. A jackalope is an incredible, wonderful, beautiful, mythical animal that originated in the American West. And despite the portmanteau of the name, jackalope sounds like it should be a jackrabbit and an antelope put together, and sometimes it is. But more often than not, it is a cottontail rabbit with the antlers of a deer on it. So the book begins with me trying to, unearth the origin story of the jackalope. And that takes me to a little town called Douglas, Wyoming, way out on the edge of the prairie, where back during the Depression era in the 1930s, these two young boys, they were teenagers at the time, Ralph and Doug Herrick, created that very first jackalope mount, the hoax mount that you see on the wall of that greasy spoon diner or that pool hall. They invented it, these two kids out in the middle of nowhere in rural Wyoming.
0: Michael Branch shared the story of the jackalope with producer Shannon Geary and why this tall-eared, bushy-tailed legend has long amused and baffled the public.
1: I really do find that when I do events for this book back east, there are a lot of folks who don't know that this is a hoax and who feel a little bit awkward about it. But, you know, everybody believed it at one point or another, including those of us who are in the West. And a lot of people tell me stories of when they first realized that people had been pulling the wool over their eyes. But it's kind of an inside joke, and it goes back all the way to, colonial period, when a lot of humor was American humor at the expense of Europeans. And over time into the 19th century, that kind of became humor from the American West at the expense of these effete elite Easterners who didn't know any better. In the old folk tradition, a hoax is really something that kind of defines a group by something that they share and that they can use to make fun of somebody else who then eventually will be brought into that group. Ultimately, I think it's not only harmless, but funny and positive.
2: So these two brothers made this taxidermy hybrid creature, and I understand that the jackalope is really part of a long history of taxidermy hoaxes and kind of this mythical storytelling around them, particularly in America. You know a few other examples in your book. Could you talk about some of them?
1: Sure. Well, folk storytelling, especially in the 19th century in America, was the core form of entertainment before all the media that we have today. And good storytellers were held in real esteem in their communities because they were funny and entertaining. And back then, there were lots of invented animals, sidehill gougers and snow snakes and dunga hoovers and all these things that we have never heard of today. But the jackalope really stuck. And I got interested in the question of why this one imaginary animal has so much purchase in popular culture that we're seeing more and more jackalopes all the time, not fewer. And I think there are several answers to why, but to address your question directly, Shannon, many of those other invented animals didn't have a taxidermy hoax that went with them. There was no physical artifact. So if I tell you about a sidehill gouger and you say, I don't trust you, I don't think this is true, I can't march you down to the pool hall and show you one on the wall. But if you hear me tell a jackalope story and you don't believe it, I say, well, if you don't believe it, I'll just show you. They've got one in the VFW hall or they've got one in the fire station, and down we go. And there it is. So I'm really interested in the relationship between narrative and artifact, the relationship between the story and the thing. The way I like to talk about it is the rational part of my brain, the grown-up part of my brain, says, I know enough to know that's not a real species. This must be a hoax. But the kid part of my brain, the imaginative part of my brain, says, I don't know, that looks like it could be a real thing. And after all, there are plenty of actual animals in the natural world who are much stranger than a jackalope. But taxidermy hoaxes of other kinds do exist as well, and they almost always involve this principle of hybridity, right? Like a furred trout or, there are many other examples. And they appear in various cultures as well. This is not

0: But it's a cousin of the jackalope. And so we do find these horned rabbit analogs all around the world. And that was a real surprise to me.
1: And why do you think so many cultures around the world have a sort of jackalope or jackalope cousin in their mythology and in their folklore?
0: Aha. Well, I cannot prove it, but here is the interesting turn. There are actually horned rabbits in nature. Now, their horns don't look stylized the way a jackalope's horns do. Their quote-unquote horns are really these malignant growths that happen on their heads. And they're really quite grotesque, and they can get pretty tall, can be branching. And so I started to wonder, well, is it possible that the ubiquity of the myth of the horned rabbit can be linked to the fact that these strange rabbits with these strange growths actually do exist in nature?
1: The horned rabbit is real, but it's not a separate species. It's not like there's a species of horned rabbit. These are rabbits that have been, are they growths caused by disease?
0: Exactly. And I'm sure your listeners have heard of HPV, human papillomavirus. That's the papillomavirus that co-evolved with our species. Well, rabbits have one too. It came to be known as the Shope papillomavirus, but it basically infects the rabbit and causes these malignant growths that then, strangely, look like horns. But I also really appreciate your smart question, you know, are they a separate species? We know now that they're not, but for hundreds of years, the horned rabbit was thought to be a distinct species. And if you look at old natural history manuscripts, the equivalent of the best science books that were available in the late medieval and Renaissance periods across Europe, you will see depictions of Lepus cornutus, just like we're Homo sapiens, right? That's the Latinate binomial, and Lepus cornutus means the rabbit with the crown or the rabbit with the horns, which tells us a couple things. First of all, those early naturalists did not know that the horns were caused by a disease. But it also tells us that those rabbits were common enough that naturalists knew about them and sought to depict them in their work.
1: And you mentioned that this is kind of a working theory of yours. So we don't have direct evidence, say, that the, you know, two brothers who created the first jackalope taxidermy hoax were influenced by the prevalence of horned rabbits around them. But it's possible that maybe those two things are connected.
0: Exactly. Yeah. And it is very possible. I think it's pretty unlikely that the horned rabbit myths around the world would be as ubiquitous as they are if it weren't based on some kind of observation. Even the wildest tales usually start with something wild in the real world. But the other thing that's neat about this story is that even without that causal connection, and I know that this is coincidental, but it's so fun to me, 1932 was the year that those teenage boys in rural Wyoming said that they made that first jackalope hoax mount. But 1932, we also know, is the year that Richard Shope, who was a world-famous epidemiologist, began studying, quote-unquote, horned rabbits for the first time. And that's sort of where the science story begins. Important background here for your listeners is, at the time, in the 1930s, the scientific community was unanimous that a virus could not cause cancer in a mammal. I mean, basically the take was, hey, you know, cancer is not contagious, viruses are, there's no connection here that can be proven. And even major international scientific bodies took the position that that was impossible. So the challenge that Richard Shope faced was to determine what had caused these growths. And he used a very interesting technique where he took part of the quote-unquote horns from these rabbits, pulverized them, and ended up suspending them in a fluid that he put through a porcelain filter. And the importance of porcelain filters for scientists in the 30s was that the mesh in those filters was so small that they could filter out other kinds of materials except viruses. So whatever came through the filter had to be a virus because only viruses were small enough to pass the filter. So he used this filtration technique and then basically rubbed that fluid on healthy rabbits who then developed these malignancies. So he was able to prove through this, now sounds quite rudimentary, but at the time was pretty revolutionary scientific process, that these growths on the rabbits were caused by a virus. Now, there's a longer and more complicated science story that follows from that, but we can kind of skip over it, and it's enough to say that having proven that a virus could cause cancer in a mammal, Shope had opened a whole world of research that was then picked up by other researchers, including some who won the Nobel Prize in Medicine for what they did.

0: did. And once you connect those dots out, you get to the HPV vaccine. So the safest, most effective anti-cancer vaccine that human beings have ever created would not exist without horned rabbits. And I just find that connection between the folkloric jackalope and the actual horned rabbits who have led to millions of lives being saved through the HPV vaccine. It's just such a wonderful and fun and also optimistic and encouraging science story.
1: And it gets at a theme of your book, and I would say, if I can say, I think you're writing more generally too, which is that, you know, the mythological and the storytelling really crosses over into the bounds of reality quite often. We see that overlap, and the story of the jackalope really encapsulates all of that. A mythological creature, a taxidermy hoax, but at the same time, somewhat based on a thing that exists in nature that then showed us a bigger fundamental truth about human health.
0: Yeah, what a beautiful way to put it. And I really agree that one of the strong themes of the book is that there is this liminal zone between the real and the imaginary where both are possible. And one example of that is, you know, cryptozoology. We kind of think of, you know, guys running around on the weekend in pickup trucks looking for Bigfoot. But, you know, cryptozoology is a bona fide scientific study of animals that might exist or might have existed. And there are many, many examples in the history of science of what came to be called ethnoknowns. An ethnoknown was an animal that was known ethnographically, but not scientifically. In other words, there were people who told stories about it, but nobody had ever seen one. And there are many, many examples of these ethnoknowns that, you know, colonial Western scientists assumed were just folktales. That they picked up primarily from indigenous people. And then after a certain amount of time, oh my gosh, there really is a freshwater stingray with a 10-foot disc. There really is a, you know, so I love that idea that thinking about a jackalope, even when we know it's a hoax, expands our capacity for imagining what's possible. And all of science depends on these leaps of imagination.
1: And I love, I think my favorite thing about the jackalope as sort of that inside joke is it's true. It's all fun. And then once it's the reveal happens and you're kind of brought in on the joke, you do, at least I definitely got this sense after reading your book, I want to go out and perpetuate it. I'm like ready to go talk to friends and be like, yes. And if I was ever in Nevada, I'd leave out whiskey for a jackalope, of course. You got to be careful, you know, on a full moon, the jackalopes are out and about. Like, it does encourage you to kind of participate and get in on it.
0: Yeah, I love your way of putting that. This is something that invites us in immediately. And, you know, it doesn't take very long after you've heard some good jackalope stories before you want to tell your own. And some you will retell, ones that you heard, others you'll modify or invent. But it is really fun to become part of that. And I will say that, you know, when I was on the road with this book, I did about 80 events in every state in the West. And, you know, with my previous books, I would travel and tell people my stories. But with this book, I would travel and people would tell me their stories. And I cannot tell you how many times on the road somebody said, oh, I remember when I was 14 and my grandpa took me out on my first jackalope hunting expedition. And, you know, he made me crawl on my hands and knees to look for their tracks and, you know, all the stuff that you get put through as part of this ritual. And then you know, when my kid was 14 or 15, I took them out and did the same thing. It's a little bit like the, you know, the snipe hunt, which has been going on in American folk culture since before the Civil War. And it's just really fun how participatory it is. I love the way the jackalope breaks down that dualism between the performer and the consumer of entertainment. We're all in it together when it comes to the jackalope.
1: Well, Michael Branch, thank you so much for speaking with me today.
0: Oh, this has been so fun, Shannon. I love your podcast and your show, and I was really happy to be a part of it.

0: Michael Branch is the author of On the Trail of the Jackalope. Some researchers well understand this fascination with strange and surprising animals. They study them every day.
1: The one thing that astonishes me most about this planet is how it's just so crammed full of life, especially in the ocean. Every drop has like thousands and thousands of organisms in it.
0: Next, the wondrous, seemingly mythological creatures that do exist. Can we find them before they disappear? It's our regular look at critical thinking on Big Picture Science. This episode is Skeptic Check Cryptids.

0: Here's what we've learned about just how far our curiosity and obsession will take us in the pursuit of strange and exotic creatures. We'll traipse through the deep woods of the Pacific Northwest, in some cases risking our lives, in search of a lumbering half-man, half-beast. We'll plunge into the chilly waters of Scotland's lochs in the hope of spotting a swimming serpentine-necked reptile. And we'll take our children into the desert to track antelope-horned jackrabbits. We're not just curious, we are captivated by cryptids. But if you really want to feed your delight in the idea that absurd, fantastic creatures exist waiting to be discovered in the shadows, why not become a marine biologist?
1: We do find these really extraordinary species that defy our imagination, often in the deep sea. My name is Boris Worm. I'm a marine biologist at Dalhousie University in Halifax, Canada.
0: Dr. Worm was part of a team that a few years ago calculated the number of species on Earth and the percentage of them known to us. Now, it may not surprise you that many unknown creatures reside in our vast seas, but it may be startling to learn that the number of unidentified species greatly outnumbers those we have identified. Most of our companions on this planet we have yet to meet, and some are as weird as any described in a cryptid tale.
1: Our estimation of the total number of species in the world is based on a discovery we made about the taxonomic system, going from phyla to classes, order, families, genus, and then species. And what we found was that there was a relationship, a consistent and predictable pattern from the total number of species in a taxonomic group can be estimated. So in other words, if you have a certain number of phyla and classes and orders, from that you can estimate, given that number, how many families and genuses and species will I have on average?
0: But let's look at the numbers themselves. I believe, maybe I'll just let you give the number of how many species we believe are on Earth and what percentage of those we have identified.
1: So at the time we did the study, which is about 13 years ago or so, there were 1.2 million species cataloged in a central database. There were a few more, but these are the ones we had access to that had been described and sort of checked that there were no double counts and so on. So we based it on those 1.2 million. And we could extrapolate to the sum total of species that would be found. And the sum total for the world was 8.7 million. So that's quite a few more than the 1.2 that we already got. And it shows that most species in the world have not been yet discovered and described. Because we've almost found all phyla, the very high taxonomic orders, but we're very far away from finding all species, the lowest taxonomic order.
0: Let me give those numbers again. So around maybe 8.8 million species on Earth, and we have found 1.2 million. Boris, what is that, about 15% that we've identified?
1: Yeah, and in the oceans, actually less. In the ocean, we've only found about 9%, so less than one-tenth of species in the ocean have been described.
0: What are most of them, Boris? I mean, obviously, there aren't going to be a lot of elephants that we haven't discovered. So what are most of these species?
1: Yeah, of course. Most of the species we're finding now when we're looking, when we're going for expeditions, for example, in the oceans, tend to be relatively small invertebrates, but we're still finding new mammals. We're finding new fish species all the time. When we look, say, in a coral reef and we look at the species that live deep inside the coral matrix, we're finding all these small mollusks and crustaceans and worms and protozoans, which is single-celled eukaryotic life forms that we had no idea existed. A lot of them on land are insects, but no insects in the ocean, so I'm not thinking about those as much.
0: Can you describe a species that you discovered, and also the moment when you realized this was a species that had not been cataloged?
1: Yes.
0: Can you just introduce us to one?
1: Oh, there's so many. I mean, doing the census of marine life that we were part of in this program, lots of new species were found, but it just takes a lot of time and a lot of expertise to actually make sure that something you've found is in fact a new species, not just say the juvenile form of an already known species or a subspecies or something of that nature. And taxonomists have to do often months or years of work to make sure a new species is in fact that. But one of the more spectacular we found during the census was the so-called Yeti crab. So it was a crab that had these this sort of pelt-like hairs on it. It looked like a furry crab, essentially. So it was called the Yeti crab. It became quite famous because people just loved it. There were stuffed animals of it and so on.
0: So the Yeti crab, as in the Yeti monster, which does exist.
1: That's right.
0: Okay, the Yeti crab. Boris, where was the Yeti crab? Just scuttling across the ocean bottom?
1: Yeah, across the seafloor on a deep dive. I believe it was in the Pacific. It was found. It has since been found elsewhere. But yeah, it had never been seen before. And it was just so unexpected, I guess. And, you know, I mean, to your point about the name, that it's named after a mystical creature, a lot of what we find in the ocean may resemble monsters we've dreamed up on land, like the Yeti, for example, and, you know, medium to even large creatures. There's new whales that are being described regularly. There's new fishes that are being described on a regular basis. For example, one of my favorite, lots of recent discoveries of so-called snail fishes. They're the deepest living fishes that we know of. They live up to 5 miles down, where you have, you know, many, many tons of pressure per every square inch. We would be crushed in a microsecond there. And the pressure is actually so harsh that it destabilizes the very proteins that make up our body. So they have special chemicals evolved in their cells that stabilize their proteins, so they're not literally getting crushed and unfolded by the pressure. They're the deepest known vertebrates in their recent discovery. So there's a lot to be seen. The largest invertebrate on Earth is the colossal squid, which lives down in the Southern Ocean. It was first even described 100 years ago, found just from a bunch of arms, huge arms of this big squid in a sperm whale's stomach. And the first specimen was really only found in the 1980s, or parts of a specimen, and then the first whole individual and the largest known invertebrate so far has been found in 2007. So this is literally one of the largest things in the deep sea, and we've never seen it live. We've never seen it in its habitat, and yet sperm whales dive down there and they eat them all the time. We know that because their huge beaks, the beaks of the colossal squid, are found in the sperm whale stomachs.
0: Boris, what does this say about what Charles Darwin described in The Origin of Species as endless forms most beautiful and wonderful? It really is quite moving and profound, isn't it? Mm. The number of species that we share this planet with. What does that say about the power of evolution to constantly create new forms, new adaptations?
1: Yeah. No, I mean, the one thing that astonishes me most about this planet is how it's just so crammed full of life, especially in the ocean. Every drop has like thousands and thousands of organisms in it, right? And the ocean floor has all of these species we haven't even dreamed of, and we're discovering them every time we go down there. And what it says about evolution to me, it's incredibly innovative, it's playful, it's almost humorous, right? And it's something that's an incredible treasure trove that we have on this planet that we should cherish like nothing else. And that's my personal view of it. And I just take endless delight in looking at and studying and discovering and hearing about these species and knowing that there's so many more to come.
0: Could you just talk briefly about that kind of classification that determines a new species?
1: Yeah. So sometimes we find species that very much resemble another species, whereas previously they thought that all these individuals belonged to the same species. But genetic analysis, for example, shows no, they're actually quite different. And they may also live in different parts of the ocean. And so they have diverged in an evolutionary way, but they still look very much alike. That can happen. And that's maybe a little less spectacular than finding something that's so unlike anything we've ever seen, like the siphonophore that was discovered in 2015 that's called the flying spaghetti monster because it resembles that mythical creature is something we've literally never have seen before. The Dumbo octopus. There's many species that are very unlike anything else we've ever seen. But then also there's very many species that are very much like other species we have described. We just didn't realize they had these sister species that are lookalikes, but genetically they're actually quite distinct.
0: I'm sorry, that went by, you kind of tucked that species in there pretty quickly.
1: Mm-hmm.
0: We have found the flying spaghetti monster. Could you just describe it, please?
1: It's a siphonophore. So a siphonophore is a colonial jellyfish, essentially a superorganism made out of many different, we call them zoids, so organisms that are sort of attached together and they form this colonial organism, if you will. And this is a deep water species that looks like the flying spaghetti monster of internet fame. And it was discovered first, I think, by oil workers who dredged it up with one of their samples. And we find that more often, like people becoming more playful with naming species. I don't think flying spaghetti monster is the official name, but it's certainly the name that a lot of people use when they're referring to the species.
0: Species are threatened. And we know that extinction happens naturally, but it is also driven by human activity. Boris, what is the rate of extinction these days? And do we know how fast organisms are disappearing and disappearing before we catalog them?
1: Mm-hmm. So you're absolutely right. There is a natural background extinction rate. A lot of species, think of the dinosaurs and others, that have once existed don't exist today. Now we're at a time where human actions are causing a lot of extinction. And it is estimated, although it's very hard to do because we don't know all the species, that the current extinction rate for the taxa we know well is 100 to 1,000 times faster than the background rate. So we've accelerated things at least 100-fold. And that's not healthy. And it's recognized, right? And the world has come together in a big biodiversity treaty 2.5 years ago now to say we need to stop this and we need to have more protected areas and better measures for industrial expansion and harvesting in the ocean and elsewhere to make sure we're protecting what's there and we're not losing any more species, at least not at this rate.
0: Well, finally, we were talking earlier in the show about mythical creatures, and people have tried to come up with crazy mythical animals forever. Mm-hmm. And you've noted a couple animals that are so cool and weird that they would seem like they were made up had we not discovered them.
1: For sure.
0: I can imagine that you may wonder at times, why would we be fascinated and obsessed with made-up creatures when mm-hmm. evolution, as you said, is doing this wonderful job churning them out? Not just strange mm-hmm. creatures, I guess everyone, mm-hmm. all creatures are strange in their own way, but also wonderful forms of diversity and adaptation. I mean, how would you explain the preoccupation with cryptids or mythical creatures?
1: Well, humans are special because we've developed this huge frontal cortex, which can do one thing really well, and that's imagining things, right? And that allows us to plan for an uncertain future. It allows us to invent things that don't yet exist, and it allows us to dream about things that may never exist, but we hope they do or we fear they do, right? And that's, you know, I see it as a playful aspect of our brain.
0: So it's like, we are curious. We are prepared to be delighted by something that mm-hmm. we've never met before. We want to be delighted and surprised. And what you're saying is, sure, you can spend some time imagining those creatures, but if you just turn to the natural world, that delight and that surprise is out there.
1: Yeah. I mean, think about Star Wars and the whole sci-fi genre, right? Like a lot of those creatures were sort of imagined based on a lot of ocean creatures, actually, that actually exist. And then the ones that don't, we may yet find something that resembles some of these sci-fi creatures. I always say exploring the ocean is just like exploring outer space. It's just as hard and just as expensive, but you have guaranteed aliens, which you don't have in outer space. So meeting those aliens, describing them, and sharing them with others is just wonderful because they're real. We don't even have to imagine them.
0: Boris Worm, thank you so much for joining us. It was a delight to talk to you.
1: Great pleasure. Thanks very much.
0: Boris Worm is a marine biologist at Dalhousie University in Halifax, Canada.

0: This show is thanks to the well-identified and documented talents of producer Seth Shostak, senior producer Gary Niederhoff, and assistant producers Brian Edwards and Shannon Rose Geary. I'm Molly Bentley, the executive producer for Big Picture Science, and we'd like to give a big thanks to our listeners and our Patreon supporters. The original music in the show is by Dewey DeLay and June Miyake. This episode of Big Picture Science, our regular look at critical thinking, suggesting that some of the most wondrous and strange creatures really do exist, is called Skeptic Check Cryptids.
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3: 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I'm Jay Warnke with SolarPVTraining.com, and this is what's happening in the wonderful world of solar for the week of May 24th. The battery storage sector is having a record year, with installments up 32% in the first quarter of 2026 compared with the same time period in 2025. Utility-scale storage accounted for 7.8 gigawatt hours of this year's installations, with commercial and industrial behind at 648 megawatt hours, and finally 515 megawatt hours from residential storage. The recent growth in solar and storage is occurring primarily in traditional red states. 71% of the utility-scale storage installations were built in states President Trump won in 2024. Texas, Arizona, and California accounted for the largest share of current installations, with Georgia, Iowa, and Mississippi also posting impressive figures. Commercial electricity consumption is likely to surpass residential use for the first time on record in 2027, the U.S. Energy Information Administration reported last week. The commercial sector, which includes data centers, Bitcoin miners, and cloud computing, is expected to see electricity use grow to about 1,530 billion kilowatt hours in 2026, matching the current electrical use within the residential sector. Demand from the residential sector, which has historically accounted for the largest share of the U.S. electricity use, will remain largely flat over the next 2 years, projected to grow only about 0.5% in 2026 and 2027. Meanwhile, the U.S. electricity prices continue to rise amid growing demand, particularly from the commercial sector. Residential customers will pay an average of 18.2 cents per kilowatt hour in 2026. That's about a 5% increase over 2025. Prices vary widely across the nation. Areas along the East Coast will experience the largest growth in residential prices, with average annual increases as high as 7% each of the next 2 years, according to EIA. Widespread instances of cracks in PV module glass started appearing about 5 years ago. Spontaneous glass breakage is now one of the solar industry's top issues, largely caused by manufacturing pressure and lack of standards. Since about 2021, scientists, operators, and testing labs have been seeing glass breakage on solar modules for no apparent cause. Such traditional causes would be from impacts or extreme weather. Known as spontaneous glass breakage, panels simply crack or shatter without warning. In an effort to supply the market with ever larger and ever cheaper solar panels, manufacturers have thinned the glass, the frames, the encapsulant, and gone to a more aggressive mounting process. The less robust material often cannot stand up to even routine handling of the panel. With glass on both sides of the panel representing more than half of the module's weight, manufacturers found that they could cut costs by reducing its thickness. Well, previous PV module generations generally had about 3.2 millimeter thick glass. Current modules now typically install glass that's only about 2 millimeters thick. There are currently no glass specific standards, meaning that glass manufacturers and module manufacturers are not currently reporting the glass properties of the panels in any meaningful way. And the U.S. House of Representatives is considering a $130 annual fee for electric vehicles, a $35 fee for plug-in hybrids, and no additional fee for internal combustion engine vehicles. The fee would take effect October 1st, 2026, and expire in 2036. Starting in 2029, the fee would increase $5 every 2 years, capping at $150 for EVs and $50 for plug-in hybrids. There are currently about 6 million EVs registered in the U.S. In year one, the new tax would raise roughly $780 million. Proponents claim that the tax would help offset the expense of maintaining the nation's highway infrastructure. The Federal Highway Administration has taxed gasoline at 18.4 cents per gallon and diesel at 24.4 cents per gallon since 1993. The gas tax annually raises approximately $26 billion. It should be noted, however, that the Trump administration is currently suggesting suspending the gas tax as gas prices climb, driven in large part by the war in the Middle East. And that's the news from the solar industry for this week. We'll see you next week.

0: It's time for the puzzle.
1: For Memorial Day, I asked you to take a famous painter, repeat two of the letters, replace another letter with the one before it and the one after it in the alphabet, and then drop the final letter to get a synonym for memorial. Well, the answer is Rembrandt, which becomes remembrance. Our winners this week are Jenny Brown and Josiah, who listen to WUTC in Chattanooga, Tennessee. And congratulations to Josiah for graduating from elementary school.

For the new puzzle, send me a two-word quantitative phrase in five letters. It sounds like a savory fruit, also in five letters, and interestingly, only one letter is the same in the same place. So again, send me a two-word quantitative phrase, five letters total, which sounds like a savory fruit, also five letters, and interestingly, only one letter in the same place. When you have the answer, send your name, your answer, and the station on which you hear the puzzle to puzzle@kpov.org. I'll select one winner from among any answers received by this Saturday.

0: This has been Pearl Stark with your Point Puzzle for the week of May 25th. 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
2: 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On Friday, June 5th, the Bundy Museum presents Justin Miles Holmes and the Immutable String Band live in the Annex Theater. The Annex is located behind the historic Harlow Bundy House at 129 Main Street in Binghamton. Doors open at 6 o'clock p.m. and the show starts at 7. 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Once again, that is Justin Miles Holmes, Friday, June 5th at the Bundy Museum.
3: This is Peace Talks, the radio series on peacemaking and nonviolent conflict resolution. Today, we recall the life of Mohandas K. Gandhi, nonviolent crusader for racial equality in South Africa and against British imperial rule in India in the first half of the 20th century.
4: I can see in the midst of untruth, truth persists. In the midst of darkness, light persists.
3: That's Gandhi, recorded in London in 1931. Many know Gandhi's story through the 1980s Oscar-winning movie starring Ben Kingsley.
5: 100,000 Englishmen simply cannot control 350 million Indians if those Indians refuse to cooperate. And that is what we intend to achieve. Peaceful, non-violent, non-cooperation.
3: Today on Peace Talks, John Deere, a Jesuit priest who has written extensively on Gandhi, including editing the book Mohandas Gandhi, Essential Writings. Deere's recent book is called Living Peace. Later, we'll hear from Arun Gandhi, grandson of Mahatma Gandhi. He lived for 18 months with his grandfather shortly before Gandhi was assassinated January 30, 1948. Due to their demanding travel schedules, John Deere and Arun Gandhi were interviewed on separate days, but we've combined the content for today's program. Our host, Carol Boss, begins with John Deere.
6: John, you've never met Gandhi, of course, but you've studied his life and writings in great detail. And when you think of Gandhi, is there a favorite story that you can tell us, one that might be quintessential or, you know, one that will be illuminating for us about the man?
7: Wow. There's so many stories about Gandhi, and that's part of what is so interesting about him, because, and why to me he's one of the greatest figures of modern times, that he helped fight racism in South Africa and bring down the British Empire, but at the same time, he's living in community with 300 people, he professes 14 vows, he's trying to go as deep into the spiritual life as well as the political world. But, you know, maybe one of the most famous stories is also one of the most interesting. You know, that in 1929 and 30, he's looking for a symbol to confront the British Empire, a very simple thing that 300 million very poor people in India could do that would break the laws of British injustice and literally bring down the empire. So he stops everything and he prays for 6 months, and it's in the movie, Gandhi. And then he announces that he's going to walk to the ocean, some 250 miles, with 70 people, and pick up a handful of salt there on the sea. And he's saying, this is how he's going to bring down the British Empire. And the British all laughed at him. And they said, fine, let him do it. Well, he starts walking with his 70 trained people, and it just sets off like a political wildfire in India. And by the time he gets to the ocean, on the anniversary of a famous massacre, the whole country is in an uproar. And when he bends down to pick up the salt, the British Empire is doomed.
8: Man needs salt as he needs air and water. This salt comes from the Indian Ocean. Let every Indian claim it as his right.
7: And that's, that little act shows the power of creative nonviolence, because when it's really done prayerfully, lovingly, and seriously politically, it becomes contagious. And, you know, he went to prison for that, and he could have been killed. But it's a great story.
6: Why don't you explain for listeners why that was against the law?
7: Well, the British held a monopoly on everything. You couldn't do anything without paying a tax or, you know, obeying the British rule, imperial rule over India. And so in particular, they had a very hefty tax on salt, as well as everything else, food, water, clothing, every ordinary aspect of life. And the people in India are desperately poor. So when he's saying, we're making our own salt, we're claiming it as Indians, this is a natural resource from our own land and water, he's taking on a very small, minor British law, but it's a symbol of defiance. And that's the key. It was nonviolent civil disobedience at its best, because everybody could do that. And that's, in fact, what happened. Hundreds of millions started making their own salt, and the British didn't know what to do, and eventually they just left.
6: When Gandhi finished law school, he was in England, and he couldn't find a job in India, so he traveled to South Africa in the early 1890s because he had an offer to practice law for the Indian community there. And he was young. He was about 24 years old. And he said that the most transformative experience in his life happened his first week in South Africa. Was that experience the source for his commitment to nonviolence?
7: He said it was, over and over again, until the very end of his life. He said that was the most transforming moment of his life. Why? What happened? He made a choice to resist injustice.
6: Tell us what that story is.
7: So, he was brand new in South Africa. South Africa, of course, totally racist, and only white people could be in first class. And he buys a train ticket from England, and he's traveling across South Africa to conduct a case, as he says, and he's got a first-class train ticket, and that's a whites-only compartment. And finally, the white conductors realize that and say he has to go back to the back of the train. And he says, no, I've got a ticket.
5: A first-class ticket.
9: How did you get hold of it?
5: I sent for it in the post. I'm an attorney, and I didn't have time.
9: There are no colored attorneys in South Africa. Go and sit where you belong.
10: I'll take your luggage back, sir.
5: No. Just a moment, please. You see? Mohandas K. Gandhi, attorney at law. I'm on my way to Pretoria to conduct a case for an Indian trading firm.
9: Didn't you hear me? There are no colored attorneys in South Africa.
5: Sir, I was called to the bar in London and enrolled at the High Court of Chancery. I am, therefore, an attorney. And since I am, in your eyes, colored, I think we can deduce that there is at least one colored attorney in South Africa.
9: Smart bloody Kaffir. Throw him.
11: Just move your black ass back to third class, or I'll have you thrown over the next station.
5: But I always go first class. I've traveled all...
7: He's not, you know, just forced to the back of the train. He was kicked off the train at a station in Durban, which actually exists today. And he, instead of doing anything, this was about 8 o'clock at night, he sat down on the spot in the train station where he landed, and his luggage was very far away at another end of the train station where they threw that off. And he shivered in the freezing cold until early the next morning. And he figured, I have to figure out what I'm going to do, and I can't leave here until I decide. And whatever I decide is going to set the course of my life. If I just ignore this, well, then I'm just going to ignore everything. And he made this decision to fight it. And literally within a week, he was organizing demonstrations across South Africa against racism. And he changed South Africa. And actually, recently, Mandela was talking about that moment. But it's so powerful because we can reflect first, when did we all have such a moment saying that we're going to resist injustice? Or have we had such a moment? And to ponder the power of our choices, you know, to take a stand. It's the same thing with Rosa Parks, refusing to get up and to move to the back of the bus. And I think Gandhi and Rosa Parks would say, each of us have incredible power, the power of nonviolent resistance, if we only dare choose it.
6: Did Gandhi have any other prior experiences, or perhaps from his readings that provided him, that influenced him, that provided him with inspiration, that were the source of his pathway and commitment to nonviolence before that experience?
7: You know, before that experience, I would say no, from my study of him. I mean, it was just at that time that he really began studying Ruskin's book on economics and Thoreau and later Tolstoy, and later it was 1910 that he corresponded with Tolstoy. But this, he's about 21 or 22 when this happened. It's early 1890s, and he was in South Africa for over 20 years. He was a young kid, and he would have been the first to say that he was, I'm trying to say this politely, he says it very strong stuff, he was less than ordinary. He was a totally incompetent lawyer. In fact, when he would stand up to speak in court, they would all laugh at him because he couldn't finish the sentence. So that's why it was so profound. He decided he was going to do something. And, you know, everything was going wrong in his life. His family shipped him off to South Africa because they were too embarrassed to get him a job in India. So that's what's so hopeful about him, too, is that he wasn't Mahatma Gandhi born, you know, that way. He became Mahatma Gandhi. He kept choosing to pursue nonviolence and justice, and then he becomes this great figure. And he insisted that any one of us can become Mahatmas and worldwide peacemakers if we only make the same effort that he did.
6: I read in the introduction that you wrote to your book, Mohandas Gandhi, Apostle of Nonviolence, a collection of his writings that Tolstoy wrote to him when Gandhi was waging his struggle against the racism in South Africa. And he told Gandhi that Gandhi, was offering not just South Africa, but the whole world a new way to fight injustice through the practice of loving resistance on a massive scale. And you wrote that Tolstoy had theorized and he theologized about this program, but it was Gandhi that was actually living it. So would you say that's really what distinguished Gandhi from so many others?
7: It's absolutely that Gandhi practiced and engaged the theory of peace and justice as the world had never seen before. Dr. King later said that he said shocking things about Gandhi, that Jesus showed the ideal and Gandhi gave us the method.
6: And essentially, what he was doing was seeking the spiritual roots of political struggle,
7: which King said no one had ever done before. I mean, that's why Gandhi broke new ground in so many ways, but that's probably his greatest contribution. Everybody said he was a spiritual person practicing politics. He said he was actually just a regular politician trying to be a saint. But in any case, he was combining the two. He was seeking God, the God of peace and justice. And he concluded that he couldn't live in the Himalayas. He had to be with the poorest of the poor. He had to confront evil and injustice and resist war. He had to practice perfect nonviolence and love and what he called pitting his entire soul against evil in pursuit of the truth. Wow, we don't have anybody on a kind of scale like that today working for political change on behalf of all people, but doing it from an interfaith perspective, doing it as a deep contemplative, spent 2 or 3 hours in prayer every day for 50 years, and making the connections that God, the God of peace, is in this movement for justice. That's the way he talked. That was a great, great contribution to the world.
6: And he wound up being a big influence on Martin Luther King, who came upon his life and his teachings. Because apparently Martin Luther King, prior to reading Gandhi, understood the ethics of Jesus as being effective only in individual relationships. And he didn't see it in terms of a much larger picture, in terms of social reform.
7: Right, and that's why most Christians in the United States still understand Jesus, unfortunately. That's why Mahatma Gandhi and Dr. King are critically important to everybody, but especially to Christians, because Gandhi is saying, if you want to follow Jesus, you have to be engaged in the world. And you have to resist war and injustice. Otherwise, you're certainly not following the nonviolent Jesus, and you're not seeking God's reign of peace. So it was very political language that's by and large still widely rejected. Gandhi said that Jesus was the most active person of nonviolence in the history of the world, and the only people on the planet who don't know that Jesus was nonviolent are Christians. And King was very inspired by that, and my friends and I are too, to say that, well, if you're going to be a Christian, you got to practice nonviolence. And Gandhi shows us how to do that.
12: Mahatma Gandhi's grandson, Arun Gandhi, heard in this program, was interviewed in 2006. He passed away May 2nd, 2023.
6: You're listening to Peace Talks, a series on peacemaking and nonviolent solutions to conflict. Today we're talking about the life and legacy of Mohandas Gandhi with Father John Deere, editor of Mohandas Gandhi Essential Writings and author of Living Peace. For a more personal take on Mohandas Gandhi, let's turn to his grandson, Arun Gandhi, founder of the Gandhi Institute for Nonviolence in Memphis, Tennessee. Mr. Gandhi is speaking to us from his home in Rochester, New York. Well, I know you have many memories of your grandfather, and I'm wondering if you can start off by sharing with us one that is particularly vivid for you.
13: I think the most vivid memory that I have of living with him as a young boy was his lesson in anger management. You know, I was a very angry young man when I was growing up in South Africa, and I became a victim of prejudices, was beaten up by whites and then by blacks because both of them didn't like the color of my skin. And it filled me with a lot of rage, and I wanted eye for an eye justice. And that's when my parents took me to India, and I had the opportunity to live with grandfather. And the first lesson that he taught me was about understanding that anger and being able to channel that energy into positive action. He said that anger is like electricity. It is just as useful and just as powerful if we use it intelligently, but it can be just as deadly and destructive if we abuse it. So just as we channel electricity and bring it into our lives and use it for the good of humanity, we must learn to channel anger in the same way so that we can use that energy for the good of humanity rather than abuse it. And I did this for many years. He taught me how to channel anger, how to write an anger journal with the intention of finding a solution and so on. And I did this for many years, and it helped me considerably in understanding and channeling the energy into positive action.
6: How old were you when you got to live with him?
13: I was 12 when I went to him, and I lived for about 18 months.
6: You know, I've been told the story, I haven't heard you tell it, and I'm sure you've told it many, many times, about you doing your lessons and tossing the pencil away. So I'm wondering if you could share that with listeners.
13: Yes, I think that story really brought to me the profoundness of his philosophy of nonviolence. Until then, I had this limited understanding of nonviolence, as we all have today, and that is nonviolence being the opposite of violence. And our concept of violence is just the physical use of violence, where, you know, fighting and killing and murders and rapes and all that. And this incident really that happened when I was coming back from school, and I had this little pencil in my hand, and I threw that pencil away because I thought it was too small for me to use. And that evening when I asked him for a new pencil, instead of giving me one, he subjected me to a lot of questions. He wanted to know how the pencil became small and where did I throw it away and all that kind of thing. And I couldn't understand why he was making such a fuss over a little pencil until he told me to go out and look for it. And I said, "You must be joking." I said, "You don't expect me to look for a little pencil in the dark?" He said, "Oh, yes, I do. Here's a flashlight. Take this and go out and look for the pencil." And I must have spent about 2 hours searching for it. And when I finally found it and brought it to him, He said, now I want you to sit here and learn two very important lessons. The first lesson is that even in the making of a simple thing like a pencil, we use a lot of the world's natural resources, and when we throw them away, we are throwing away the world's natural resources, and that is violence against nature. And the second lesson is that even in the in an affluent society, we can afford to buy all these things in bulk. And so we overconsume the resources of the world, and because we overconsume them, we are depriving people elsewhere of these resources, and they have to live in poverty, and that is violence against humanity. And that was the first time I realized that all these little things that we do every day, consciously and unconsciously, are all acts of violence, either violence against nature or violence against other human beings. And then to drive home this message, he made me draw a family tree of violence on the same principles as a genealogical tree, with violence as the grandparent, with two offsprings, physical violence and passive violence. And every day before I went to bed, I had to examine everything that happened during the day and analyze it and put it in their appropriate places on that tree. If it was the kind of violence where physical force is used, then it would go under physical violence. But if it's the kind of violence where no force is used, and yet, I've been able to hurt people, then it would go under passive violence. And when I began to do this, within a few months, I filled up a whole wall in my room with acts of passive violence. And that's when I realized how much passive violence we commit. And then Grandfather explained to me the connection between the two. He said, we commit passive violence all the time, every day, consciously and unconsciously, and that generates anger in the victim, and the victim then resorts to physical violence to get justice. So it is passive violence that fuels the fire of physical violence. So logically, if we want to put out the fire of physical violence, we have to cut off the fuel supply. And since the fuel supply comes from each one of us, we have to become the change we wish to see in the world.
6: It's rather profound for a young boy, isn't it?
13: It is. I just regret the fact that I wasn't old enough to understand at that time how profound this lesson was. It took me many years to understand it as I grew up.
6: I'm wondering if you might have some other suggestions for how your grandfather's teachings and actions can impact our daily lives.
13: Because we live in a materialistic society all over the world, we have been taught to become selfish and self-centered. And that kind of an attitude, when it comes to building relationships, and if we are going to, think about what am I going to gain from this relationship and build relationships on that kind of negative philosophy, it will never last. And so we've got to stop exploiting each other and start building relationships that are based on respect and understanding. And if we have that kind of relationship, then, we reduce conflict very substantially. I saw it even in the present circumstances that we have faced with terrorism. I wrote an article just after 9/11, and I suggested that this is not the time for us to seek revenge. It's time for us to do some introspection to find out what our relationship with the rest of the world is, and how can we improve that relationship. And if we improve that relationship and base it on respect and understanding for each other, then we would have been able to deal with terrorism much better and quicker than we are doing it now. I mean, by this war, we are killing so many innocent people in the hope of killing a few terrorists among them. And so every innocent person we kill, we are creating 10 or 15 more terrorists against us. Violence, you know, it is a very temporary solution. It's not a long-lasting solution.
6: I'm Carol Boss. This is Peace Talks. We're talking today about the life and lessons of Mohandas Gandhi, who personified the use of nonviolence for social change and human rights in the 20th century in both South Africa and his homeland, India. Let's turn again to Gandhi scholar John Deere. If Gandhi was still alive, what would he be doing now in this world that we're inhabiting?
7: If he were alive today, I think he would be doing what he was doing, especially in the last years of his life.

0: and ended the riots. That's a great mystery how he did that. Just his own personal presence, person to person, village to village. I think he would be walking around the world teaching nonviolence to the very, very poor and helping to feed people. And then he would be speaking out against all the insanity of 20,000 nuclear weapons, our destruction of the earth, the wars in Iraq and Colombia, and our disregard of the starving masses in Darfur and elsewhere. And he would be inviting all the world's religions to discover the heart of their message, which is nonviolence. So he would be pursuing interfaith nonviolence, I think, is the future of peace, and maybe the future of the world, that all the religions have to come together and stand together as a force, a creative force of nonviolence, to help disarm the world.
1: Let's return to our chat with the grandson of Mohandas Gandhi. Arun Gandhi is founder of the Gandhi Institute for Nonviolence in Memphis, Tennessee, and is speaking to us from his home in Rochester, New York. You know, we only have a couple of minutes left, and I'm wondering, do you remember the story of the starfish?
2: Mm-hmm.
1: Would you tell that for us?
2: Yes. It's about a man who went to the beach one day for his constitutional walk, and early in the morning, he saw in that haze somebody near the waterline picking up something and throwing into the water. And so he went closer to find out what was going on, and he asked the man, he said, "What are you doing?" And the man said, "Well, obviously during the night the tide came in and washed all the starfish ashore, and now the tide has gone out and the starfish are all stranded here. And when the sun comes out, they will all perish. So before the sun comes out, I'm trying to throw them back into the water." And so this man looked at the whole beach and he said, "There are thousands of them on the beach, and you're obviously not going to be able to save all of them, so why take the trouble?" And at that point, he had one starfish in his hand, which he was about to throw into the water. And he said, "It makes a hell of a difference to this guy." And the moral of that story was that this person saw the problem, but he decided to do whatever little he could to save as many as he could, whereas the other person saw the whole problem and he said, "I can't solve the whole problem, so why bother at all?" And that's generally our attitude in world affairs too. We look at the whole world picture and we say we can't change the world, so we don't need to do anything at all. But if we change ourselves and help people around us change, the world will eventually change also.
1: Arun Gandhi, thank you so much for talking to us.
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0: It's time for the Bundy Local Music Hour here on WBDYLP Binghamton, where we listen to music from Binghamton area performers and recordings made around town by artists from other places, as well as some upcoming events and performances in the area. But first, here's the news.
1: Welcome to 2026 Talks, where we're following our democracy in historic times.
2: How a nation enforces its laws is as important as the laws themselves. And to see a federal agency running around in mass, that's not a police force that I want. That's not an America I want. That's not freedom to me. That's oppression.
1: James Early with the Service Employees Union in California says Americans aren't happy with current immigration enforcement, and a recent Fox poll confirms well more than half disapprove. Congress is considering a Republican bill to give ICE and Border Patrol $70 billion more to carry out President Donald Trump's agenda until the end of his term. The legislation could pass using budget reconciliation, making it immune to a filibuster. As a result, it wouldn't include Democratic demands for agents to go without masks, wear ID and body cameras, and obtain judicial warrants before entering homes. Even some Republican lawmakers are opposed to Trump's unpopular anti-weaponization fund, especially ahead of the midterms. It's looking increasingly likely Congress will vote on the $1.8 billion the White House says could go to January 6th rioters and others. For now, a federal judge has stalled the fund. Possible Democratic presidential candidate and California Governor Gavin Newsom is vowing a 100% tax on all payouts to any resident of that state. Former Vice President Mike Pence is calling on the federal government to be as good as average Americans are.
3: When a natural disaster happens, whether it be in Michigan, Indiana, or anywhere in America, the next day the only thing you can't find in those neighborhoods is a parking spot, because the American people come from everywhere to help people they've never met and will never see again put their lives back together.
1: Generally, Cliff Young with poll firm Ipsos Public Affairs says a new survey finds voters are in a surly mood, frustrated with Republicans' actions as well as Democrats' lack of action.
4: Americans are not happy. They're having problems making ends meet. I mean, obviously, gas prices are high, but so is the price of eggs and butter as well, and Americans feel that. I would say overall, they have a large disbelief that the system is working for them.
1: Other polls show Trump's working class base is eroding and increasingly frustrated, especially about prices. Kevin Roberts with the Conservative Heritage Foundation says Trump is stepping on his own successes by trying to do too much.
5: So many achievements in this administration, including confronting the great terror sponsor of the Iranian regime, which no president has done on this scale in 47 years. But by the same token, they're feeling the economic consequences of that.
1: An estimate of the recent rush of mid-decade redistricting started at Trump's behest says it could net the GOP 14 House seats in Texas, Florida, Missouri, North Carolina, Tennessee, and Ohio. Democrats could gain 6 seats from changes in California and Utah. A federal judge is blocking most of Trump's actions at the Kennedy Center. District Judge Christopher Cooper ordered the president's name be removed from the building and reversed the decision to close the center for a 2-year renovation. In response, Trump said he's relinquishing control of the Kennedy Center and turning it over to Congress, though it's not clear if he'll stay on as the chair of the center's board. I'm Edwin J. Vieira for Pacifica Network and Public News Service. 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
7: 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Welcome to the Local Music Hour with King, your Southern radio announcer. And the first song of the day is Open Up That Heart. Artist Stardust album, Open Up That Heart.

Okay, this is Permanent Loan featuring Porchers, artist Aaron Main, album Slow Dance in the Cosmos.

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1: Okay, this is Lisa Sanders doing Louis Armstrong song, What a Wonderful World. Recorded live April 20th, 2024 at Cranberry Coffee House, Binghamton, New York.

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Artists from the Bronx, album from the Bronx.

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Album Shaking the Shelter.

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I'm Antypical Symmetry. 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I don't know. Maybe it's something we'll get it right.

0: It's time for the WBDY Community Calendar. This is a list of upcoming events and performances in and around Binghamton.
1: Events for Monday, June 1st. Broome County Public Library has Teen Craft and Chat. There'll be line dancing at the American Legion Post 80 on Main Street in Binghamton. Open mic at the Lounge in Owego. Open mic comedy at Kelly's Sports Bar in Endicott. Stellar Records has live vinyl Stellar Human Vintage Clothing has live vinyl. They call it Stellar Records. That's at 159 Washington Street in Binghamton. And Toddler Time, free at the Discovery Center. Events for Tuesday, June 2nd. King Rat with guests live at the Bundy Annex behind the historical Bundy House at 129 Main Street in Binghamton. $2 pistol at the Broome Bands Together in Otsonango Park. 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Music trivia at Waterman's Cafe, Swing Dance Tuesday at the Polish Community Center, Tacos and Trivia at Iron Agave, and Team Trivia at Thirsty's. Events for Wednesday, June 3rd. There's a Rumble Ponies game at Morabito Stadium. Broome County Public Library has computer class, literacy volunteers basic computer skills, sit and stitch, toddler story time, and yoga. 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

0: 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Events for Thursday, June 4th. There will be open mic night at Waterman's Cafe. Broome County Public Library has First Thursday Book Club. 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

0: 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Beyond it is another dimension, a dimension of sound, a dimension of sight, a dimension of mind. 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
2: Here you are, ma'am.
3: Thank you.
2: Who's next?
3: Just these things, please.
2: One child's bathrobe, pajamas, and a pair of slippers. Will that be all?
3: Yes, thank you.
2: And how would you like to pay?
3: How much does it come to?
2: With tax, your total is $57.63.
3: Oh, is that the sale price?
2: Let me see. Children's wear. Yes, that department's on markdown.
3: The slippers, too?
2: Where did you find them?
3: On the clearance table. There's a red tag.
2: Very good. That'll be an additional 40% off. I'll just adjust the total.
3: That's better. Every little bit counts, doesn't it? Children grow so fast.
2: If that's all.
3: Christy? Christy, where are you?
4: Here, Mommy.
3: Time to go, darling.
4: Mommy, look!
3: What have you got there?
4: A dolly.
3: My, isn't she cute?
4: She's the best doll in the whole world.
3: Yeah, well, you better put it back now. Daddy's waiting.
4: Can I have her, please?
3: You already have a doll.
4: Not like this one. Her name's Tina.
3: Is it?
4: Listen.
5: My name is Talkie Tina, and I love you very much.
4: Oh, please, Mommy. She wants to go home with me. She said so.
3: Maybe next time.
4: But she wants to go now.
2: Shall I add the doll?
3: Well, no, I don't think so.
5: My name is Talkie Tina, and I want to go home with you.
4: See?
3: What will they think of next,
6: Excuse me. I'm in line here, too, you know.
3: I'm sorry. Just a second.
2: Will that be cash, ma'am?
4: She's just like a real little girl. Aren't you, Tina?
5: My name is Talkie Tina, and you're my new best friend.
6: Oh, for the love of...
2: I'll have someone restock it for you.
3: Will you accept a charge?
2: Certainly.
3: Here's my card.
2: If you'll just sign here, Mrs. Streeter.
3: All right.
2: I'll put everything in one bag.
3: Would you like to carry it, honey?
4: Oh, yes, Mommy. Thank you.
2: Who's next?
6: Well, it's about time. Do you have any more shake-me-bake-me sets?
2: Oh, I'm afraid not, sir. They sold out this morning.
6: Well, come on. I only came out because of your advertisement.
2: But I can give you a rain check.
6: I don't want a rain check. I drove 15 miles to get a shake-me-bake-me toy kitchen for my daughter, and I'm not going to leave without one.
2: If you'd like to speak to the supervisor,
6: You bet I would. I can't believe this.
3: Come along, honey. We're holding up the line.
5: My name is Talkie Tina, and we're going to be very, very happy.
4: We will, I promise.
3: Yeah, as long as your daddy doesn't find out.
4: Come on, Tina. We're going home.
0: Meet Talkie Tina, the doll that does everything. A lifelike creation of molded plastic with a beautiful painted smile. For an only child named Christy, she's a brand new playmate. For her father, however, this particular doll is about to become a most unwelcome addition to the family. But don't worry, because without Talkie Tina, chances are he would never find his way into the Twilight Zone.
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4: This is where we live, Tina. See?
3: Put her back in the bag with your other things.
4: But Tina wants to see her new house.
3: Just until we get inside.
4: Okay. Come on, Tina.
3: Honey?
4: Yes, Mommy?
3: Why don't you run upstairs with your doll? That way she can see your room.
4: Can't Tina meet Daddy first?
3: No, not yet. He's very busy today, remember?
4: Okay.
8: And a grand total for 1 month? Oh, I can't believe it.
3: Eric?
8: Hi.
3: Oh, sorry we took so long.
8: It doesn't matter. I'm still working on the taxes.
3: Oh, did you make yourself lunch?
8: Not yet. What'd you buy?
3: Oh, nothing much. Just a couple of things Christy needed.
8: What kind of things?
3: Go on upstairs, darling.
4: Yes, Mommy. Come on, Tina.
8: Wait a minute. Christy? What do you got there?
3: It's nothing, Eric.
8: No?
3: It's just a doll.
8: A doll, huh?
3: Show Daddy, honey.
4: Her name's Tina.
8: She doesn't need another doll.
3: She fell in love with it. What was I supposed to do? Her birthday's not for months.
8: I thought we agreed.
3: She's only a child.
4: She's just like a real-life girl, Daddy.
8: For heaven's sake, Annabelle, a doll like that costs...
3: It was on sale.
8: Oh, so that means we can afford it, huh? What was it, free?
3: I put it on the account.
4: Tina does everything, don't you, Tina? Her arms move and her eyes open. Watch. She sees you, Daddy, and she can even talk.
5: My name is Talkie Tina, and I love you very much.
3: You have to admit it's adorable.
4: See? I just love her already.
5: My name is Talkie Tina, and I want to go home with you.
4: Isn't she cute?
8: All right, how much?
3: Well, not that much.
8: I know, it was on sale, you charged it. How much?
3: Eric, that's enough. Christy, go to your room, please.
4: Yes, Mommy.
5: My name is Talkie Tina, and you're my new best friend.
8: Christy, hold on.
4: What, Daddy?
8: Let me see that doll for a minute.
3: Eric, please.
8: Hey, I've been doing the income and expenses while you were out. And now I have to write a check to the IRS. I can almost cover it if we don't go to the movies or eat out for a month.
3: This is hardly the time to talk about...
8: I asked you a question, Annabelle. How much did it cost me?
3: You?
8: I earn the money around here, don't I?
3: I don't think it's the price of the doll that's upsetting you.
8: Here it comes.
3: Here what comes?
8: Some more of that Freudian gibberish you've been getting from her doctor.
3: It is not Dr. Lubin's fault that she feels rejected.
5: My name is Talkie Tina, and I love you very much.
8: Will you shut that thing off?
4: Her name's Tina. Don't yell at her.
8: Give it to me.
4: Daddy, please, she's my dolly.
8: Not until I decide if she's gonna stay.
4: Mommy!
3: Go on, it'll be all right, I promise. Eric, how could you?
8: What would you suggest I do? Start printing money? Charge accounts have to be paid, you know?
3: We'll talk about this later, after you've had a chance to think about what you've just done to that little girl.
8: More toys, more of everything for Christy. That's what she needs. Another doll. One that talks.
5: My name is Talkie Tina, and I don't think I like you.
8: What?
5: My name is Talkie Tina, and I think I could even hate you.
8: What kind of doll is this? Get out of here! What do you say now, huh? You all broken up about it?
5: My name is Talkie Tina, and you'll be sorry.
8: Why, you...
3: Eric?
8: Yeah?
3: Did you just throw something?
8: What if I did?
3: You broke the vase.
8: So I'll get you another one.
3: Just tell me why.
8: I don't like what it says.
3: The doll?
8: You might be interested to know it has quite a vocabulary. Listen.
5: My name is Talkie Tina, and I love you very much.
3: I suppose that offends you in some way.
8: That's not what it said a minute ago.
3: Eric, I don't know how much more of this I can take.
8: Oh, and exactly what is it you're taking?
3: Your anger toward Christy. I know you're having a difficult time adjusting to her, but I can't let you treat her this way. She's my daughter, Eric. I love her.
8: Oh, you love her, but I don't love her. I'm only your stepfather. I'm incapable of loving children because I can't have any of my own. That's what you're saying, isn't it?
3: No, Eric, believe me, it's not. You could love Christy. I know you could if you'd only give yourself half a chance.
8: Good. Then I'm not the cold, cruel ogre Mommy and daughter think I am. Whew. I can't tell you how much I appreciate your faith in me.
3: Eric, please, give us a chance. Christy and me. I know you got more than you bargained for when you married me. Two for the price of one. But we'll do anything to make you happy, both of us.
4: Daddy?
3: Honey, just a minute.
4: I'm sorry, Daddy.
8: What?
4: I'm sorry if I made you mad.
8: Oh, Christy, I wasn't mad at you. Do you understand that?
4: Sure, Daddy. Oh, there you are, Tina.
8: No, don't do that.
4: Why?
5: love you very much.
4: Why not, Daddy?
8: Nothing. Nothing at all.
4: Come on, Tina. Let's go upstairs.
3: Almost finished, Christy?
4: Almost, Mommy. We are. Aren't we, Tina?
3: Eat your vegetables so we can have dessert.
4: What kind? Tina wants to know what kind of dessert.
3: Oh, your favorite, banana cream pie.
4: Be a good girl, Tina, and eat your supper.
8: Eat your own supper, Christy.
4: I am, Daddy.
8: I didn't know your doll could laugh.
4: Oh, Daddy, Tina can do everything.
8: Well, tell her not to do it at the table.
3: What's the matter, Eric?
8: Forget it.
3: I didn't hear anybody laugh.
8: Really? I thought I...
3: You thought what?
8: Nothing. Where'd you buy her?
3: Mason's. It seemed like a good idea.
8: Did it?
3: She'll be a good playmate for Christy.
8: Lacking a brother or sister. Is that what you mean?
3: I didn't say that.
8: But it's what you meant. It's why you bought the doll, isn't it? So I'd have a reminder?
3: It hadn't occurred to me, but if that's what you think... Give me your plate, Christy.
4: Yes, Mommy. Here's Tina's, too. She ate all her food.
3: Did she?
8: Who's that?
3: I'm sure I don't know.
4: Who do you think it is, Tina?
8: Now, stop talking to her like that. It's only a doll.
4: No, she's not, Daddy. She's my new best friend.
5: Can Christy come out and play?
4: Hear that, Tina?
3: It's Linda.
4: Goody.
3: Don't you want your dessert first?
4: Later, Mommy. Can I take Tina?
3: Not outside.
4: But she wants to meet Linda.
3: Well, Linda can meet her later.
4: Okay.
3: How about you?
8: What?
3: Do you want some dessert?
8: Oh, sure. That'd be fine.
3: Well, I'll bring you a piece of pie.
8: Yeah, you do that.
5: My name is Talkie Tina.
8: Hey! Nobody pulled your string.
5: And I'm beginning to hate you.
8: Yeah? Well, my name's Eric Streeter. And you know what? I think I'm gonna get rid of you after all.
5: You wouldn't dare.
8: Wouldn't I? Just watch.
5: Don't pick me up. This is my chair.
8: No, it's not. It's Christy's high chair. Or it was until she grew out of it. But you'll never grow because you're just a piece of plastic. Got that? What's the matter? Cat got your tongue?
5: My name is Talkie Tina, and I think you're a very bad man. My name is Talkie Tina, and I think...
8: Shut up, you little wretch.
3: Here's your pie.
8: Thanks.
3: What are you doing?
8: Just seeing how it works.
3: I thought you didn't like it.
8: I don't, but it's pretty clever for a toy. Is there any coffee?
3: Yeah, in the kitchen. I'll get it.
8: You're nothing, understand? A kid's toy. I could twist your arm off or your leg.
5: Ow!
8: Don't tell me you have feelings, too.
5: Doesn't everything?
8: Oh, I see. Then I could hurt you.
5: Not really.
8: We'll see about that.
5: But I could hurt you.
8: Tell me another one. Threats from a doll.
3: Who were you talking to?
8: Who do you think?
3: Eric, please be careful with Christy's doll.
8: Yeah, you can have it.
3: I don't want it. I only meant... It means a lot to her.
8: The game's over.
3: Game?
8: Oh, come on now. How dense do you think I am?
3: I wish I knew what you were talking about.
8: Some invention, this thing. I guess I haven't kept up with the times. They must be doing great things with technology now. I didn't know they were putting walkie-talkies in dolls.
3: Walkie-talkies?
8: Voice chips, whatever they are.
3: But there's hardly any technology to it. You've seen these before. Just a string that goes into the back of the doll, you pull it, and it plays a little record inside.
8: Come off it, Annabelle. Didn't you think I'd catch on?
3: Catch on to what?
8: Well, all that stuff about hating me and the last bit about feelings. Doesn't everything. That was a nice touch. You should be a regular ventriloquist.
3: Really, Eric, I don't know what...
4: Linda wants to see Tina.
9: Can I?
4: Can she, please?
3: All right, dear.
5: My name is Talkie Tina, and I love you very much.
4: I told you.
9: She's so sweet.
3: You can both play with Tina tomorrow after school, if Linda would like to come over.
9: Oh, yes, Mrs. Streeter. That would be so neat.
4: Oh, come on, Linda. It's the ice cream man.
8: That doll is sweeter, right? Especially with a speaker inside. What is it, one of those little transistor receivers?
3: Think whatever you want, but it isn't true.
8: It doesn't matter what I think. It's what I hear that counts. I have ears. I'm not stupid, you know.
3: I didn't say you are.
8: You don't have to.
3: Nobody's playing tricks on you.
8: Go ahead. Keep it up. I know you got a microphone around here somewhere. You and Christy are getting even with me. Isn't that right?
3: That's ridiculous, Eric, and you know it.
8: Is it? I noticed the doll never talks when you're in the room.
3: Of course it does. It just did.
8: Yeah, the pre-recorded line, sure, but not what it says to me.
3: You're really serious.
8: Sure I am. So tell me, how do you do it?
3: There's nothing to tell.
8: All right, don't tell me. Keep your secret. Play your little games. But I promise you one thing. Keep this up, and you'll be sorry. Christy? Christy?
5: My name is Talkie Tina, and you'd better put me down.
8: Or what? What are you gonna do about it, huh? Christy's not around to help you, and neither is her mommy.
5: You'll be sorry.
8: Nah, you're the one who's gonna be sorry, starting right now.
5: What are you doing?
8: What I should have done the first time you mouthed off, put you where you belong. In the trash with the rest of the garbage.
4: Where's Tina?
8: I wouldn't know.
4: You had her, Daddy.
8: Go ask your mother.
3: She's already asked me.
8: And what did you tell her?
3: That I don't know where she is.
8: Then I guess that settles it.
3: Do you know, Eric?
8: No, would I?
4: Where is she, Daddy?
8: If your mother can't tell you, neither can I.
3: Tina must be around, Christy. Let's find her.
4: I'll look in the kitchen.
3: What do you think you're doing?
8: Trying to read the evening paper. Is that all right with you?
9: She's not in here.
3: I'll help you look. You should be ashamed of yourself.
8: About what?
3: If anything's happened to her doll...
8: Hello?
5: My name is Talkie Tina, and I'm going to kill you.
8: Say that again.
5: You heard me.
8: How did you get out?
5: Wouldn't you like to know?
8: Who is this? Hello? Hello? Not there. Then where? Annabelle?
3: Yes?
8: Where is she?
3: She's still looking.
8: I'm not talking about Christy!
3: We haven't found the doll, if that's what you mean.
8: That's exactly what I mean. You knew I put it in the trash can outside.
3: You and now, what?
8: And now it's gone, which means somebody took it. More games?
3: Oh, Eric, I can't bear this.
8: Neither can I. I'm tired of all this nonsense. A joke's a joke, but you've carried it too far.
3: I have?
8: You and Christy. Will the two of you stop it?
3: Eric, I didn't touch the doll. I haven't seen it since dinner.
8: Am I supposed to believe you?
3: I swear.
8: You're telling the truth?
3: Of course I am.
8: You really didn't take it?
3: I didn't take it.
8: Then who? The phone call.
3: What phone call?
8: You were on the extension. You said...
3: What are you talking about now?
8: Didn't you do that either?
3: Do what?
8: No. Of course it couldn't have been you. How could you make the phone ring? You couldn't even call unless it was from an outside line. But you were in the house the whole time.
3: I didn't hear the phone ring.
8: There must be an explanation. Some electronic device that taps into the line.
3: Eric?
8: The phone rang. I answered it. The doll's voice was loud and clear. It said, "My name is Talkie Tina, and I'm going to kill you."
3: What?
8: That's what it said. Why would I lie?
3: Oh, Eric, I don't know what to say. or what to think.
10: Well, one way or another, the doll's disappeared. If you didn't take it, that leaves Christy.
3: Eric?
10: Christy? Christy, are you awake? Did you...
5: I told you you'd be sorry.
10: Get away from her. Get out of her bed and out of this house.
4: Tina?
10: I'll be back. And when I do, I'll have some questions for you, little girl.
5: Christy, wake up!
4: Daddy?
10: Stay where you are, Christy.
4: I want Tina.
10: Don't worry about that thing. I have to borrow it for a while.
4: But she's mine.
10: Lie back down.
4: Tina belongs to me. Daddy? Daddy?
3: What's happening?
4: Daddy, please!
3: Where are you going with her doll?
10: To do what I should have done.
4: Daddy!
10: Get one thing straight, Christy. I am not your daddy.
3: There, there. He won't hurt her.
4: Tina! Tina!
10: Know where you are now, baby doll?
5: Where?
10: Take a look around. If those eyes of yours can even see. Welcome to my workroom.
5: You don't scare me. This is a garage.
10: Right, and this is my workbench. And these are my tools.
5: What kind of tools?
10: Well, let's see what we have here. Know what this is, dollface? A vise. That's what.
5: What are you going to do?
10: What does it look like? I'm going to put your cute little head in it and crack you open like a ripe tomato.
5: You can try.
10: We'll see about that.
5: You'd better stop.
10: Yeah? Or what? Get ready to die.
5: Don't say I didn't warn you. You're the one who's going to die.
10: How's this?
5: What's the matter? Can't finish the job? A big, strong man like you?
10: Why won't it close any tighter? I want to see those plastic eyes of yours pop out of your head.
5: You can't hurt me.
10: I thought you said you had feelings.
5: I can stand it if you can.
10: Something else, then. How about a torch? That's it. A little butane. This'll raise your temperature. You'll melt like a rubber band on a hot stove. All we need's a spark to light it. Now we turn the nozzle till we get a nice blue flame. No problem. Just give it a spark one more time. That's okay. Third time's the charm. The lighter's empty.
5: You're funny.
10: We're wasting time. Time for the big guns. How about a table saw? Diamond-tipped blade? That'll do the trick. Cuts right through solid steel. Now, you lay there. Go on, close your eyes, because this is the last thing you'll ever see. I'll make it a clean cut, straight through that little pink throat. Say your prayers. Why won't it cut? Why?
3: Eric?
10: Get away from me.
3: What are you doing?
10: Only what I have to.
3: Eric, no. Give me that doll.
10: Leave me alone. So I can't cut you, but you're still done for. You don't stand a chance.
5: Now what, you funny man?
10: Try this on for size. I got a burlap bag somewhere and some rope. Yes! You know what people do with kittens, don't you? Well, let me show you. Say they don't want them around anymore, because they're always in the way. They put them in a sack, and they tie it up real tight. Lots of rope, and they make a knot.

0: No, I'm not joking. I'm asking you a simple question. I think I deserve an answer.
1: Think about it, Eric. How could I go on living with you after what you've done?
0: Well, I had to.
1: Had to? You had to show your hatred for me and for Christy?
0: It's over with. Things will be better now. You'll see.
1: Oh, will they?
0: Listen, Annabelle, that doll...
1: What about that doll, Eric? It's a toy, nothing more. One that means a great deal to her. And you've destroyed it. That was a hateful thing to do. She'll never forgive you, and neither will I.
0: The doll talked to me. It said things that no toy would say. Don't you see? I had to get rid of it.
1: Yeah, I see a great many things now. You've become a stranger to me. A sick, neurotic stranger. You're full of blind, unreasonable hate.
0: Hate? But I did it for us. I love you and Christy.
1: Well, then you've got a strange way of showing it. I don't believe you know what love is anymore. And you're suffering from some very dangerous delusions. You'd better find a good psychiatrist.
0: Delusions? I couldn't have imagined it.
1: You tell that psychiatrist you tried to kill a doll.
0: I couldn't have.
1: What did you do with it, by the way? So I can get the remains out of this house before Christy finds what's left.
0: It's still in one piece. I'll bring the doll inside if that's what you want. I'll give it to Christy myself.
1: How magnanimous of you.
0: Will that make everything right?
1: I don't know, Eric. I honestly don't know.
0: I want things to be right between us. All three of us.
1: It's a little late for that, don't you think?
0: Just let me try. Give me 1 minute. That's all I'm asking.
1: Oh, Eric. Eric.
0: There. The trash can. Cinder block on top. Same as I left it. No problem. Cut the rope off. Oh, thank God. Good as new.
2: My name is Talkie Tina, and I don't forgive you.
0: Shut up. Shut up. Just until we get inside.
1: Christy, are you awake?
3: Yes.
1: Oh, Christy, honey, listen to me.
3: Where's my dolly?
1: Daddy's bringing her. You'll see.
3: He was mean to her.
1: Oh, honey, he couldn't help it. Sometimes Daddy gets mad. It's not your fault.
3: Why doesn't he like her?
1: He's got a lot on his mind. You know how hard he works, but he's going to be better now. He's going to see a doctor, and this doctor's going to make him well again.
3: Promise?
1: We just have to be patient with him. Dry your eyes now.
0: Christy, look what I've got.
3: Tina!
0: Did you miss her? Well, now she can sleep with you, right next to your pillow, all night long. Is that okay?
3: Oh, Tina! Tina!
1: Thank you, Eric.
0: Satisfied?
1: We'll talk about it in the morning.
0: But I did what you wanted.
1: In the morning.
0: Did you hear that?
1: Oh, what is it now?
0: I heard something.
1: Well, I didn't hear anything. Go back to sleep.
0: I haven't been to sleep yet.
1: Oh, Eric, it's late.
0: Now, you heard that, didn't you?
1: It's nothing.
0: Somebody could be in the house.
1: Did you lock up?
0: Of course I did. But somebody could have broken in.
1: It's probably Christy.
0: I'd better see if she's all right.
1: I'll go.
0: No, you stay here. Christy? Christy?
3: Mm.
0: Oh, you're okay. Good, that's good. But where's your doll?
3: Tina.
0: Where is it? What? Who's there? Somebody's downstairs. I'm calling the police. Do you hear me?
1: Eric?
0: Shh. Stay there. I'm going downstairs to check it out.
1: What is it?
0: I'm not sure. If I don't come right back, call the police. Maybe I left the door to the garage unlocked. Yeah, that's it. Don't turn on the lights yet. Catch them red-handed.
4: Whoops!

0: You?
1: Hello.
0: What are you?
2: Eric! Oh, don't try to move.
0: It was the doll. The doll. I tell you, get it out.
2: Lie still. I'll call the doctor.
0: Out of the house. Too late for me. My neck's broken. You have to promise to get rid of it. Now.
2: Eric!
1: My name is Talkie Tina.
2: You! Get away from him!
1: You'd better be very, very nice to me.
2: No! No!
3: Of course, we all know that dolls can't talk. Not really. Nor can they lie in wait and trip a man on a dark stairway, because that would be murder. And that's one thing no doll can do. That is, unless her name is Tina, and she happens to have been manufactured in the Twilight Zone.

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0: 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It's the Midday Mix. I'm just going to keep it funky and keep it real. You know what I'm saying? I don't got a lot of time. 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You know what I'm saying? But right now, you know what I'm saying? This is all music, no talk, new music to the old. You know how I do. You know what I'm saying? Let's just keep it funky. Most stations compared to this one.
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Never indirect, it pay come straight in how it's supposed to be. And what?

0: 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On Friday, June 5th, the Bundy Museum presents Justin Miles Holmes and the Immutable String Band live in the Annex Theater. The Annex is located behind the historic Harlow Bundy House at 129 Main Street in Binghamton. 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Once again, that is Justin Miles Holmes, Friday, June 5th at the Bundy Museum.
1: Hey, I'm Tracy Pena. I am the founder of the Death Cafe Southern Tier, New York, and I invite you to come and join us on the third Monday of every month at your home public library on Main Street in Johnson City from 5:30 to 7, and come talk about all things death.
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Hello, hello, hello. Welcome to this week's edition of The Deep Cut. I'm your neighborhood friend, Julian Pa, and we have an exciting show for you today. The next tune on the list will be Death of Music by Devin Townsend off his album Ocean Machine by Biomech.

shelter.

Gotta have that attitude. That was Attitude by Bad Brains, PMA. The next one on the list will be Institutionalized by Suicidal Tendencies.

That was Tunic Song for Karen featuring Sonic Youth. The next tune on the list will be Rumble by Link Ray and the Raymans.

That was Who Was In My Room Last Night by the Butthole Surfers. Well, that's it for this week's edition of The Deep Cut. I'm your neighborhood friend, Julian Paul. And stay classy, my friends.

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1: We, the detainees at the Delaney Hall Detention Facility, wish to express our objection to the violation of our rights as immigrant human beings. The company in charge, GEO, fails to meet the basic conditions necessary to protect our health and our lives.
0: Protesters outside Delaney Hall, the massive Newark immigration jail run by the for-profit GEO Group, read a statement from the hunger and labor-striking detainees inside. ICE agents tear gas protesters inside and out, arresting six people outside. We'll go to New Jersey for the latest. Then a Chicago jury orders Boeing to pay nearly $50 million to the family of Samia Stumo, 24-year-old grandniece of Ralph Nader, who died in the Ethiopian Airlines plane crash in 2019. It was one of the last verdicts in a series of wrongful death suits stemming from two deadly crashes in 2019 that killed all 346 people on board. We'll be joined by Samia's mother, Nadja Milleron, from Massachusetts.
2: This is not an accident. This is something that could have been prevented. And as somebody who's lost the dearest person in my life, you know, I want her death not to be in vain. I don't want anybody else to die.
0: And finally, to Bolivia, where thousands have been protesting for a month on the streets of La Paz and other cities to demand the resignation of President Rodrigo Paz.
3: The people are demanding from the grassroots, from the blockade points, that the president must resign for his incapacity to govern for all Bolivians. The president only governs for one sector, the elite in Santa Cruz. Therefore, this fight is for the common good and for the national interest and for our future generations.
0: All that and more coming up. Welcome to Democracy Now!, democracynow.org, The War and Peace Report. I'm Amy Goodman. Vice President J.D. Vance says the U.S. is very close to a memorandum of understanding with Iran that would see both sides cease fire for 60 days while talks over Iran's nuclear program continue. Vance said the emerging agreement would also reopen the Strait of Hormuz to commercial traffic, with Iran given 30 days to remove all sea mines. President Trump has yet to give his final approval, and Iran's Tasnim news agency reports the text of the framework has not yet been finalized or confirmed. This comes as the New York Times reports the White House has been quietly working with Gulf Arab states to develop alternative financing mechanisms to pay for Iran's post-war reconstruction, including unfreezing Iranian funds held in Qatar. On Thursday, Treasury Secretary Scott Bessent downplayed President Trump's threat to blow up Oman, a U.S. ally, during a cabinet meeting a day earlier.
4: Are you guys back there in the West Wing making plans for a new war with Oman?
5: I think the president wanted to punctuate freedom of navigation in the Strait. I had a call with the Omani ambassador this morning, and he assured me that there were no plans for tolling the Strait.
0: Palestinians are bracing for a worsening humanitarian catastrophe in the Gaza Strip after Israeli Prime Minister Benjamin Netanyahu ordered his army to seize 70% of the besieged territory. Already, Israel controls about 11% more of Gaza's land than it agreed to under a U.S.-brokered so-called ceasefire deal it signed last October. Netanyahu's latest plan would push Israel's line of control further beyond the so-called yellow line, leaving even less land for Gaza's more than 2 million Palestinians. His comments came one day after Israeli Defense Minister Israel Katz said his government would implement a plan to remove large numbers of Palestinians from Gaza under what he called a voluntary emigration scheme. Israel intensified its assault on Lebanon Thursday, bombing Beirut for the first time in 3 weeks, even as Israeli ground forces pushed deeper into southern Lebanon and issued new forced displacement orders for residents. The United Nations reports 15 children are among those killed by Israeli strikes on Lebanon over the past week. 62 children have been wounded in the attacks, which continue despite the U.S. brokered so-called ceasefire agreement with Israel signed with Lebanon in April. The United Nations has added Israel to a blacklist of nations credibly suspected of engaging in systematic sexual violence. In its annual report documenting sexual violence and conflicts worldwide, the UN found Israel's prisons engaged in systematic torture, rape, sexual humiliation, and degrading treatment of detained Palestinians. In response, Israel's UN ambassador, Danny Danon, said Israel will sever ties with UN Secretary General Antonio Guterres and his office. In New York, hundreds of protesters gathered outside the Hilton Midtown Hotel in Manhattan Thursday evening to disrupt a pro-Israel so-called real estate expo that promotes the sale of illegal Israeli settlements in Jerusalem. Activists have described the sales as, quote, part of an initiative to bolster the pipeline of Americans settling on stolen Palestinian land, unquote. Jerusalem Mayor Moshe Leon reportedly attended the event. This is Rosa Martinez, an activist with the Global Samud Flotilla, who just returned to New York after being abducted by Israeli forces in international waters.
6: I just arrived from the Gaza Flotilla about 4 days ago. I had been missing a lot of these illegal land sales, but to me, just coming back and entering this space, it just kind of goes to show how interconnected and how global our work is. I mean, you know, we were detained by the Israeli occupation forces last week. And, you know, that is a military that trains the NYPD. The NYPD has a bureau in Tel Aviv. And, you know, a lot of the tactics that the Israelis use on us are just the amplified tactics that the NYPD uses on, like, brown, black, and immigrant communities here in New York City.
0: Romania's government says two people were injured early this morning when a Russian drone struck an apartment building in the eastern city of Galati. NATO Secretary General Mark Rutte said in response, the 32-member nuclear-armed military alliance, quote, stands ready to defend every inch of allied territory, unquote. In Moscow, Kremlin spokesperson Dmitry Peskov said Europe's a party to the Ukraine conflict cannot act as a mediator. Meanwhile, Ukraine launched waves of drones overnight targeting Russian oil and fuel infrastructure. Russian officials reported strikes on refineries, fuel storage sites, and a seaport. Reuters reports virtually all major oil refineries in central Russia have been forced to halt or scale back fuel output due to Ukraine's attacks, with Russian fuel output down by more than a quarter. This week, Ukrainian President Volodymyr Zelensky wrote a letter to President Trump and members of Congress asking for further shipments of interceptor missiles for Ukraine's Patriot missile batteries. The request comes as the Center for Strategic and International Studies reports it'll take the U.S. at least 3 to 8 years to replenish stockpiles of interceptors depleted during the U.S. war on Iran. On Thursday, Democratic U.S. Senator Richard Blumenthal said during a visit to Kyiv, he supports Ukraine's request for more air defenses and rejects Russia's warning foreigners and diplomats should leave Kyiv.
7: America is not leaving Ukraine. Our diplomats are here to stay.
0: In New Jersey, protests continue outside the Newark ICE jail known as Delaney Hall, where hundreds of detained immigrants have been on a hunger and labor strike for a week, demanding their immediate release and denouncing inhumane conditions. On Thursday, the families of detained immigrants spoke out against ICE's retaliation against the hunger strikers, with activists saying they'd received several calls from immigrants inside Delaney reporting guards had pepper sprayed and beaten detainees. At least 6 people were reportedly arrested outside late Wednesday as activists and family members of detainees formed a barricade outside Delaney Hall despite repeated attempts by ICE and law enforcement to violently break up the demonstrations. Delaney Hall is operated by the for-profit prison company Geo Group. We'll have more on this story after headlines. In climate news, a new study finds the planet's likely to experience record or near-record levels of heat over the next 5 years. The report by the UN's Weather Agency and the UK's Met Office projects global surface temperatures will exceed 1.5 degrees Celsius above pre-industrial levels, exceeding a limit set by the Paris Climate Accord to stave off the worst effects of global heating. Meanwhile, temperature records are falling across Europe this week amidst an extreme heat wave. Portugal reported its hottest ever day in the month of May. Italy suffered blackouts around Turin, while in Paris, unhoused residents held a protest to demand emergency housing during the heat wave.
8: Honestly, I wouldn't wish this on anyone. It's awful. It's not easy, especially at night when it comes to sleeping, finding shelter, or even eating. It's not easy.
0: In Florida, a Blue Origin rocket exploded on the pad during an engine test Thursday evening, sending a massive mushroom cloud high above the Cape Canaveral Space Force Station. The explosion shook homes and rattled windows along Florida's Space Coast, casting an orange glow that could be seen 50 miles away in Orlando. It's a major setback for NASA's moon landing ambitions and for plans by Blue Origin CEO Jeff Bezos to build a satellite internet service for Amazon to challenge SpaceX and its Starlink constellation. Jeff Bezos is the founder of Amazon. The Commerce Department reports the U.S. inflation rate rose to 3.8% in April, its fastest pace in 3 years, as President Trump's war in Iran triggered soaring fuel prices that added to the cost of producing and distributing products. This comes as a study by the Center for Budget and Policy Priorities finds 1.6 million fewer people are receiving SNAP food assistance benefits since the Republican Congress passed President Trump's so-called One Big Beautiful Bill Act, which will slash food assistance by $187 billion over a decade. Nearly half of those losing SNAP, some 700,000 people, are children. Government ethics watchdogs are sounding the alarm after the Pentagon granted a contract to the U.S. technology company Dell worth $9.7 billion. The contract was secured despite financial disclosures revealing President Trump purchased shares of Dell worth up to $5 million ahead of the deal. Trump has repeatedly urged people at public events to buy Dell computers. In response, Public Citizen's Rob Weissman said, quote, "It's impossible to know where personal profit-making ends and policy-making starts with this president," unquote. In Massachusetts, nearly 70,000 drivers with rideshare services, including Uber and Lyft, have become the largest private workforce to win union recognition since 1941. Organizers are hailing certification of the drivers' unionization efforts as a historic turning point for the modern-day labor movement as it seeks to hold big technology companies accountable. The App Drivers Union is a part of SEIU, the Service Employees International Union. On Tuesday, SEIU International President April Verrett joined a celebration for the drivers at the Massachusetts State House in Boston.
9: Years, drivers were told that they weren't really workers. Just independent contractors, whatever the hell that means. Replaceable, disposable, on their own. Meanwhile, these so-called independent contractors carry billion-dollar platforms on their backs while they struggle to survive. But drivers had a different vision. They said, nah, not today. They called BS.
0: Guatemala's government's denied reports it agreed to allow the Trump administration to carry out military strikes against accused drug traffickers inside the Central American nation. Guatemalan President Bernardo Arevalo was responding to a New York Times report that was published Thursday, which cited a letter issued by the Guatemalan government addressed to U.S. Defense Secretary Pete Hegseth and a reported phone call between Arevalo and Hegseth last week. President Arevalo said Guatemala is seeking joint collaboration with Washington, D.C. in drug enforcement operations, but stressed Guatemala would not approve U.S. military attacks on the ground. And Gretchen Clausing, the founding executive director of Philadelphia Community Access Media, known as PhillyCam, has passed away at the age of 61. Gretchen dedicated decades of her life advocating for public access to the media and freedom of expression, and was actively involved in national campaigns in support of community media and local journalism. PhillyCamp staff and board issued a statement saying, quote, Gretchen dedicated herself to building PhillyCamp into a vital community institution where Philadelphians could learn, create, connect, and share their stories. Her vision, leadership, and belief in the power of community media shaped this organization in countless ways, and her loss is being felt deeply, their statement said. And those are some of the headlines. This is Democracy Now!, democracynow.org, The War and Peace Report. I'm Amy Goodman in New York, joined by Democracy Now!'s Juan Gonzalez in Chicago. Hi, Juan.
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0: Well, Juan, we're going to go back to where you used to live, in New Jersey. We begin today's show in New Jersey, where protests are continuing outside the Newark ICE jail known as Delaney Hall, where hundreds of detained immigrants have been on a hunger and labor strike for a week, demanding their immediate release. The families of detained immigrants Thursday denounced ICE's retaliation against the hunger and labor strikers. Activists also said they'd received several calls from immigrants inside Delaney reporting guards had pepper sprayed and beaten detainees. At least six people were reportedly arrested Wednesday as activists and family members of detained immigrants formed a barricade outside the ICE jail, despite repeated attempts by ICE and law enforcement to violently break up the demonstrations. On Wednesday, the executive director of the ACLU of New Jersey spoke to people outside Delaney Hall.
11: DHS is retaliating against people for exercising those constitutional rights. People shouldn't have to starve themselves to make their dignity known. And not only is DHS illegally violating due process for those who are detained, they're also illegally obstructing electing officials from gaining access to the facility, and they're violating the Constitution for people outside by brutalizing protesters who dare to exercise their constitutional rights. Their response to the very real issues that people are facing inside and the very real constitutional rights that people are trying to exercise outside is not to solve the problems. It's to suppress them. It's to brutalize people. It's to use more force, and it's to endanger lives. They are the ones who are escalating the situation. This entire administration is operating with illegality. The cruelty is the point.
0: Amal Sinha, executive director of the ACLU of New Jersey. On Wednesday, the Department of Homeland Security Secretary Mark Wayne Mullen claimed during a cabinet meeting the prisoners at Delaney Hall are only on hunger strike because they want their quote-unquote ethnic food.
12: They say that it's because they're on a hunger strike when there was only a handful of individuals that was refusing to eat because they want their ethnic group or their ethnic right food. Well, they can go back to their country and get whatever food they want. The fact is, we're giving them the calories they want. This isn't Holiday Inn. We're giving them sanitation.
0: For the latest on the situation at Delaney Hall, we're joined now by three guests. Lee Adorno is an organizer with Movimiento Cosecha, the immigrant rights group leading the protests outside Delaney Hall. Bob Henley is also with us. He's an investigative journalist, host of What's Going On Labor Monday at WBAI. He's the general manager of the Pacifica station, WBAI, as well. He's been covering the protests at Delaney Hall from the start and has covered New Jersey politics for decades. And Democratic Congress member Ana Lilia Mejia of New Jersey is with us. She's called for the closure of Delaney Hall and has toured the jail. We welcome you all to Democracy Now! Let's begin with Lee Adorno. Explain what's just intensified and taken place yesterday, Lee Adorno. You are one of the major organizers of the protests outside. If you can tell us what's happened.
13: Yeah, so things have been escalating as of our last talk. Not only inside the detention center, outside the detention center, the way that things are being done have, like, it definitely escalated. We got a call, and then a call after and a call after about things happening inside the detention center. They said that there was a lot of guards coming to the rooms, and there was pepper spray. One person saw another person unconscious. These things for us, we had to like start calling people, we can't fathom with the fact that they're getting away with this type of treatment. People right now, like families outside, are coming out, calling us. They're worried about what's going on. And when there's an attempt to get that clarification via our representatives, they are denied entry.
0: Lee, let's bring Analila Mejia into this conversation, the Democratic Congress member Mejia. You've called for the closure of Delaney Hall, and you were able to tour the facility. Can you describe this confrontation? And who exactly is making the arrests? Are we talking about Newark police under Mayor Ross Baraka or ICE agents?
14: First and foremost, thank you for having me on today's show. And to your listeners, this is a serious moment. As you shared, I have been able to tour the facility. I've also been an activist and an organizer trying to ensure the decent treatment of human beings that are being detained, many of which do not have criminal records, do not have violent offenses of offense charges against them. You know, there's many of the individuals that I've spoken to within Delaney Hall were following the law. They were attempting to go to a court appointed date with ICE agents. They were attempting to check in, and then they were detained. I spoke to a 19-year-old girl who went to a detention center to visit a friend, believing that because of her protective status, that she would be all right. And then she was detained at the end of that visit. You know, the conditions within it, I've visited at this point three times. I've been in Congress for a month at this point. I was just elected, but I've made a point to go into Delaney. And each time that I have entered, I've heard the same thing: complaints of inadequate health care. I met mothers who were expectant mothers who weren't receiving the kind of prenatal care that I know they deserve and need and require. I met a young woman who had had a miscarriage and was given or was experiencing symptoms of a miscarriage and was given a warming cloth, a hot compress, which she believed actually exacerbated the problem and resulted in ultimately her losing that pregnancy. I met individuals who have diabetes or heart conditions who complain that their medication isn't given on a routine basis. And when I asked the GEO Group staff, many of which I am sure are trying to do their best, it is clear that they do not have the ability to actually provide the kind of services that human beings require. You know, one nurse I asked whether or not individuals would miss their medication. What were the reasons that someone would possibly not get their diabetes medication or their heart medication? And she pointed to the fact that there's no pharmacy in the place. So, you know, there's of course a delay in getting people the medication that they need. The other reality is that if you're grabbing people off the streets, they're not able to have all of the things that are required in order to keep them healthy. Now, as to this issue, this incident in particular, we were able to confirm that pepper spray was deployed in the hallways of one of the units, specifically Unit 2, we were told. We weren't allowed to visit. It was put on lockdown and restriction. We weren't allowed to speak to the individuals that that according to Geo Group and according to ICE had an altercation, and that was the reason behind the commotion internally. But here's what I have been able to confirm. When I spoke to one of the individuals whose wife, Mr. Martin Soto, had started much of the shedding light to the conditions in Delaney Hall, I know that he was transferred. I know that he wasn't made aware of charges that were placed against him. In fact, myself and Congressman Menendez were the ones who informed him that we believe that he was being charged with some kind of complaint. And the individual hadn't even received that information. Much of the material is in English, so many of the individuals cannot actually defend themselves, understand what is happening. And overall, like, the complaints of lack of care, the paltry food, the fact that it is often undercooked or frozen or too salty or too spicy. I mean, conditions that may seem, irrelevant to Trump administrations, but or officials. But when you consider that people are elderly and have sodium intake restrictions, or pregnant and have certain dietary restrictions, then the quality of food really does matter. And ultimately, what the American people, I'll leave it at this. What we need to understand is that this is a for-profit model, and they are failing human beings. Geo Group has a $1 billion contract with the U.S. government. Geo Group makes about $60 million in annual revenue from these contracts, from this contract. And so the American people need to understand that your money is being used to house people in conditions that are unjust and inhumane. Your money is being used to keep people in detention who have signed voluntary removal orders. I've taken down countless names of individuals who have said, I will leave today. I would like to, I have my passport, or it's been confiscated by these agents, and yet I'm still here a month, 2 months, 3 months after the fact. Well, it's your money that's being used to detain people in horrible conditions and keep them even when they have asked to leave.
10: Now, I'd like to bring in Bob Hanley into the conversation. Bob, you're a longtime investigative journalist. You've covered New Jersey for decades. Your perspective, especially on the escalating of violence and use of force outside the Delaney Hall by federal agents.
15: So first, I think it's important to understand, Juan, that Newark was fixated on very early on. Unfortunately, Newark has been introduced because of the great tragedy in Minneapolis, the assassination of Rene Goode and Alex Pretty. But in point of fact, just days after President Trump was sworn in a second time, they went in and raided a very popular Ironbound, same community, same neighborhood that this detention facility is in, roughed up a veteran, messed with citizens, and immediately Ross Baraka convened a press conference that was packed with 300 people showing the multiracial mosaic and the strong resistance.

0: people from the community and from out the region encircled this facility, Juan, backed up by the Newark police force. That's right, the same police force that a generation earlier had beaten up Ras Baraka's father, the poet Amiri Baraka, were there in solidarity, so they had no choice but to release the mayor. That story is important here because that happened on May 9th, 2025. And subsequently, Representative McIver, who represents that area, has been charged with crimes and faces 17 years in jail. So there's a much broader implosion of the administration of law in New Jersey with Alina Haba was appointed as U.S. attorney. There's a collapse, really, of federal law enforcement in Newark, where people are issued habeas corpus petitions by an Article III court, Juan, and it's ignored entirely by the Department of Justice ICE system.
1: I wanted to also ask Lee Adorno, you've gotten information as well that people are being brought into Delaney from New York or other places. Could you talk about that as well?
2: Yes, they're coming from New York as well. There's actually like some rooms in the unit that's specifically for New York. I'm assuming everybody has been keeping up with news, but we have been able to confirm that two people were hospitalized. I mean, that's already in itself a very serious situation. We were, you know, called that people had head injuries, that they had hand injuries, that, you know, they were sprayed with this chemical that turned out to be CC spray. There was reported that also there was multiple agents, like over 10 agents, over 20 agents, who were partaking. That was now clarified that it was actually GEO CERT, which is a specific group that they have, I guess, that dresses all in black, and not only, like, only do they intimidate that purposefully, right? That's how they dress, but also that they were the ones who were doing this action against the unit.
3: Bob Henley, was there a death in custody?
0: Yes, there was. Actually, back in December, John Wilson Brutus, who was from Haiti, his family insists that he was cleared to be in the country. He died at 41 the first day he was there. And so this is also part of a troubling trend. We saw so far, I believe, 18 have died in custody. But then if you look at all of last year, it was 32, the highest number since 2004. So something's happening here beyond the accountability of local law enforcement. And that's what's of great concern here, is it's subversion of law and order. So you have a mayor who is trying to enforce the fire code. Heaven forbid, if a fire breaks out in that sprawling facility, we need to tell you that this is in a remote part of Newark, in the most industrial part. It's right next to the Essex County Corrections Facility. There's no shade. There's no shelter. And I just also want to say the letters that have been coming out from these brave detainees, it's ironic. We have the 250th anniversary of the Declaration of Independence. I predict 40 years from now that these documents that are coming out are going to be seen as similar in terms of the humanity and the importance of what they contain.
1: And I wanted to ask Congressmember Mejia, obviously the governor of New Jersey, the mayors of Newark, the local political officials haven't been able to do anything. Can you briefly tell us what hope do you have that somehow or other Congress will step in?
4: Well, first, I want to confirm that we were, in fact, told that four people were taken to the hospital. I was able to see in the medical unit other individuals who were impacted by the release of whatever chemical or pepper spray was deployed. I also saw the agents that were dressed from head to toe in black with face coverings that were milling about within Delaney Hall. And I did note in this third visit yesterday, I did note that there were more agents, more heavily armed agents, more ICE agents with additional arms and gear that were present in the facility. So much of what the activists

0: evidence are pointing to, I've been able to confirm real time. I will say that the reality is that this is a rogue administration that has handed undue power to agencies, to ICE agents, and to entities like GEO Group who are now acting with impunity. I think our role in Congress, as Congress members, as senators across this country, we need to descend on these facilities and first and foremost bear witness. Please take into account that these individuals are being silenced. Their families are denied visitation as a punitive measure. And the only ones that are successfully able to conduct the kind of oversight this place needs, or these places needs, are members of Congress and Senate. So I implore all of my colleagues to act as witnesses, to bear witness of what is happening across the country, because I'm certain that GEO Group and Delaney Hall are not the only ones.
1: And I'm looking at posters for ICE protests through the weekend at Delaney Hall. I wanted to end by asking a Congress member, you replaced Mikey Sherrill in a special election, the Congress member from New Jersey, because she was elected governor of New Jersey. She also, over Memorial Day weekend, went to Delaney Hall. She was denied entry. You were able to get in. She wasn't. Was the governor of New Jersey able finally to inspect the facility?
0: As I understand, Department of Health officials were deployed to Delaney. I haven't confirmed with the governor if they were able to actually go to enter the facility. I can share that myself, Congresswoman Poe, Congressman Menendez, and Congressman Pallone, Congresswoman MacGyver, we pleaded with ICE to allow us to Delaney Hall officials, to allow us to escort the governor with us, that if we were being allowed to enter, that she certainly should be able to, being the highest ranking elected official in New Jersey. It is unconscionable that the governor of New Jersey was denied access.
1: Well, we want to thank you all for being with us. We'll continue to follow this. And I know, Bob Henley, you have been doing with the team at WBAI Pacifica Radio nonstop coverage of what's taking place. Bob Henley is the general manager of WBAI, has reported on these issues in New Jersey politics for 40 years. He's speaking to us from New Jersey. Lee Adorno, community organizer with Movimiento Cosecha, has helped lead the protests outside Delaney Hall. And we want to thank the newly elected Congress member, Ana Lilia Mejia, who represents Jersey's 11th district and has called for Delaney Hall's closure. Coming up, Chicago jury orders Boeing to pay nearly $50 million to the family of Samia Stumo, the 24-year-old grandniece of Ralph Nader, who died in Ethiopian Airlines plane crash in 2019. One of the last verdicts in a series of wrongful death suits. Stay with us. We'll be joined by her mother, congressional candidate Nadja Milleron, in Sheffield, Massachusetts.

0: If I was president, by Las Capeteras, performed in the Democracy Now! Studios years ago. This is Democracy Now!, democracynow.org. I'm Amy Goodman in New York. Juan Gonzalez joins us in Chicago, where a jury has ordered Boeing to pay nearly $50 million to the family of Samia Stumo, which had filed a wrongful death lawsuit against Boeing. Samia was killed in 2019 aboard a Boeing 737 MAX jet in Ethiopia. The crash came months after another Boeing 737 MAX crashed in Indonesia. Together, the crashes killed all 346 people on board. This is one of the last verdicts in a series of wrongful death suits stemming from the two deadly crashes. Subsequent investigations and whistleblower testimony revealed serious problems with the safety culture at Boeing. Last year, the Trump administration decided to drop a criminal prosecution against Boeing over the fatal crashes. The judge who approved the request said he didn't have authority to reject the government's decision. In 2023, Judge Reed O'Connor had said, quote, Boeing's crime may properly be considered the deadliest corporate crime in U.S. history, unquote. The mother of Samia Stumo, Nadja Milleron, joins us now from Massachusetts, where she's running for Congress for a second time as an independent there. Samia Stumo was the grandniece of Ralph Nader. Nadja Milleron, thanks so much for being with us. Explain what this almost $50 million jury verdict was in your daughter Samia's case.
1: Well, thank you, Amy. Thank you for having us on so that we can explain. Boeing accepted responsibility for the crashes, killing preventable deaths of 346 people, in which they could have made different decisions, and then those people would still be alive and have been able to fly on a new plane. These were new, brand new planes. So they accepted that responsibility, and by doing that, they avoided the scrutiny that a trial brings. So that issue of whether they were responsible or not was no longer in dispute, and that admission actually protected them from us finding out who was responsible in the company and what was wrong with the plane. So we still want to know those answers, and we have options to pursue punitive damages against the CEOs and also the component parts manufacturers. So this trial that we just had was not about accountability. It was just about money. Our family was on trial, and we were asked about the time we spent with our daughter, our relationships with her, and it was just devastating for us. So we're grateful for the jury verdict as some kind of recognition of the loss, but we of course, we want our daughter back. That's what we really want. But in, you know, as we can't have that, we just want no one else to die on a new plane. So right after the jury verdict, Boeing filed a motion to set aside the verdict. So they said that it was our right to go to trial, and they said they admitted guilt, but then they immediately tried to roll it back. So this, you know, this idea that they can just pay money and then continue on, you know, with the same behavior, that's what we object to, and that's why we want to expose what they're actually doing in the company that could have caused these crashes.
2: And could you tell us what's as far as you understand subsequent investigations after these crashes revealed about Boeing's responsibility and why they are so eager not to have the discovery of actually who was directly involved or who's responsible within the company?
1: Well, because obviously people made decisions after the Indonesian crash, so. In October of 2018, 4.5 months before our daughter died, Samia died in Ethiopia, the same plane crashed for the same reasons, the malfunction of MCAS. But we don't really know why, who made those decisions to continue flying the plane after that, right? They knew that there was a malfunction with the plane. The plane crashed in Indonesia. And then somebody inside the company decided to keep flying the plane and did not fix whatever it is that was wrong with that. But so far, we've been unable to figure out who made the decisions and what actually was wrong with the plane. And, you know, that's all we want, is for our loved ones to not have died in vain, for their deaths to actually serve the well-being of future passengers and crew on new planes, which are flying today. We would like for all of this to be revealed and accountable so that people can make decisions about what planes they want to fly on, and also so that it doesn't happen again within Boeing.
0: Nadja Miller, your case is one case, it is horrifying, of over 300. All the passengers on the Indonesia and Ethiopian Airlines flight died in those two crashes. Explain—yours is an individual case. Explain, is there a class action, and what kind of awards have other people gotten? Yours is one of the last ones, right, that has taken place, and why it took place in Chicago.
1: Yeah, so there has only been one jury verdict before ours, and I believe that it was $26 million awarded to that family. See, many people are coming from countries that have a limit, like the U.K., Canada, they have a limit on how much you can recover in a wrongful death suit. So I think Canada is $200,000, and I think the U.K. is $150,000. And so those people, those families chose to make settlement deals with Boeing. But we're from the United States, so we didn't have those kind of constraints. So we were able to go forward and do a trial. The only thing we couldn't do anything about is Boeing doing this shielding mechanism where they said, yes, we are responsible, but we're not going to tell you how. And because we don't go to court to do discovery and depositions and everything on that issue of their responsibility, that's why we are still interested in pursuing punitive damages directly against the CEOs and the component parts manufacturer, because only through a punitive damages trial would we really be able to find out the answers to these questions. A lot of other people, as I said, had to settle. There are two more cases pending. And, you know, I am worried that even as a result of all this litigation, the only litigation that I really know about is the 157 people that died in Ethiopia. But even after all this litigation, we still won't have any accountability. And then we still won't be able to prevent this kind of thing from happening in the future.
2: And could you tell us something about your daughter, Samia, and how you want her to be remembered?
1: Yes, Samia was all about accountability. Samia was a happy warrior. She was 6 feet tall and wore 4-inch heels, and she loved, you know, beautiful clothes and being out there making sure that people in worldwide got health care. And so she was going to Uganda to look at the Gates Foundation money and see per capita, was that really helping people to get their own health care? And so here in the United States, we're desperate to have health care, right? We have to start voting for independents and people outside the two-party system who stand up for what people actually need. Because I saw Boeing get exactly what they want from Democratic leadership in a matter of days or weeks, exemptions from safety regulations. And then we're told we have to wait years to get insurance companies out of our healthcare decisions. So even, you know, that is something that I am doing in my daughter's memory. She noticed an amazing Muslim woman attorney running for this office that I'm running for today in District 1 in Massachusetts. And she called me from Denmark and said, Mom, you've got to look up this woman and you've got to vote for her. She's amazing. And, you know, Samia gave me that push in 2018 when she was still alive, saying, you know, you need to vote, you need to look at this, you need to move on Richard Neal, who's been in office way too long and who is not standing up for our basic needs, even as a Democrat. And so what I've discovered is that a small group of independents can withhold their vote from leadership, can be elected, can withhold their vote from leadership in the Congress, and can force, for example, Medicare for All for a vote. And in 2024, I got 133,000 votes. So that was a much bigger turnout election. Now we have a smaller turnout election. And if I get those same human beings to come out and vote for me, then I will be the first woman independent ever elected to the Congress. And that is definitely in memory of my daughter. I don't think I could do it without her force and support and her happy energy that she believed these changes could happen.
0: Nadia Milleron, we thank you so much for being with us, now an aviation safety advocate, because her daughter, Samia Rose Stumo, was killed along with 156 others when Ethiopian Airlines Flight 302, a Boeing 737 MAX, crashed in 2019. This after another 737 MAX crashed in Indonesia. Now Nadia Milleron is running for Congress in the 1st District of Massachusetts as an independent, speaking to us from Sheffield, Mass. Coming up, we go to Bolivia, where thousands of people have been protesting for a month on the streets of La Paz and other cities to demand the resignation of the president. Stay with us.

0: Fascists in Our Midst by Montreal musician Paul Carnello. This is Democracy Now!, democracynow.org. I'm Amy Goodman with Juan Gonzalez. Mass protests in Bolivia have marked 1 month as thousands continue to take the streets of La Paz and other cities demanding the resignation of President Rodrigo Paz, a Trump ally who's aligned himself with Latin America's right-wing leaders. Labor and indigenous groups, other protesters, are calling on Paz's government to roll back austerity measures amid soaring costs of food, fuel and medicine.
1: We want the government to solve this problem, to fix it once and for all, and to do so wholeheartedly. The babies are starving. We can't afford to buy food. We seniors no longer have the money to buy food, and I have my granddaughters who are orphans. I'm asking for a solution.
0: Earlier this week, Bolivia's Congress approved the possible deployment of armed forces to suppress the mobilizations, a move that would also help President Paz declare a state of emergency in Bolivia. For more, we go to Cochabamba, Bolivia, where we're joined by Catherine Lederberg, director of Andean Information Network. We thank you so much for being with us. Lay out the escalating protests, why people are in the streets demanding President Paz's resignation.
2: Thanks so much for having me. I think that you summed it up nicely when you said it's about people feeding their families. And a political exclusion, a racial exclusion. Remember that Bolivia is a country where for 19 years, indigenous people and social movements enjoyed equal rights and political inclusion. With the election of right-wing government Rodrigo Paz, even though he was elected as a last-ditch alternative by many of the protesting sectors, what we see is a return to the neoliberal policy, to these austerity shock measures, and the removal of fuel subsidies. And it's generated a great deal of poverty, especially for Bolivians, working class, and subsistence farmers.
3: And could, from what I can tell, during the last few weeks, this uprising in Bolivia is perhaps the most important people's uprising in the world right now. Could you talk about how the movement grew so quickly, given the fact that this president's only been in office for 6 months?
2: Yes, of course. You know, social movements in Bolivia have always been very well organized, indigenous communities. We're talking about a country that was colonized, but that colonization was never able to break down those strong social ties, cultural ties, or a union movement that, you know, eventually helped the first indigenous president come to power. It's something that's been brewing for a very long time, but there's a huge break between what Paz promised and what he's done in practice, which is elect a, you know, select a white upper middle class cabinet with only two women, reject any genuine dialogue, reject interaction with the Bolivian social movements, or even have any empathy for people and what they're going through day to day as they try to feed their families. You know, it's not enough to put on a poncho for your campaign and then forget about your electorate.
3: And what about Paz's claims that former President Evo Morales is behind this uprising or these protests?
2: Well, I think they're infuriating. I think that, you know, Evo Morales has had a long career as a social movement leader and as former president. He definitely opposes the actions of Rodrigo Paz. But the sectors in protest are not directly affiliated with Morales. You have you had a small group of coca growers from Morales's base in La Paz for only 5 days. But it's a convenient one. There's the right-wing political class in Bolivia that's never developed governance strategies that find it convenient to blame Morales. They want to target him. They speak frequently as arrest, and it dovetails nicely with a very close and strong alignment with the Trump administration, because as we know, the U.S. Drug Enforcement Administration and consecutive right-wing U.S. administrations have targeted and scapegoated Morales. This is not about him, and it infuriates protesters further because it's a way to not address meaningful demands.
0: And very quickly, you're in Cochabamba, where Democracy Now was we interviewed at the time President Evo Morales at the People's Climate Summit there. But if you can address the allegations that that the government is making, that this is an attempted coup, and also talk about Paz's alignment with Trump, with Marco Rubio recently saying on social media, let there be no mistake, the U.S. stands squarely in support of Bolivia's legitimate constitutional government. We will not allow criminals and drug traffickers to overthrow democratically elected leaders. The words of Marco Rubio.
2: I think that explosive and that toxic narrative is very helpful to the Paz administration, but it's in lieu of any meaningful attempt for dialogue. I don't think we found any ties. The U.S. has looked for decades of ties to Evo Morales for drug trafficking. Certainly, these protesters have no ties to drug trafficking. It's absurd that people would suggest that the drug business in Bolivia or in anywhere in the world has the need to direct any protest. You know, this stigmatization, this focus on Morales is toxic, and it's really aggravating the conflict. I think that the vision on the part of the Paz administration and on the United States and on the far right and the Operation Southern Shield, that very corrosive international alliance through Trump, is that this was going to somehow scare the protesters into retreating. And what it's done, it's infuriating them. You know, this is a group of people that's protesting because they don't have anything to eat tomorrow or the year after that. And people in La Paz are complaining that they don't have anything to eat. And everyone needs to be able to have a sustainable source of life. And that is not being addressed here, as it's not being addressed in so many other places.
3: Well, we have only about a minute left, but I wanted to ask you about the Trump administration and the U.S. interest in Bolivia. What does the U.S. want from Bolivia?
2: Well, the U.S. on very different, you know, many levels was very unhappy with the expulsion of the U.S. ambassador, the expulsion of the DEA in 2008, and the end of all U.S. funding in 2013. And their claim was that Bolivia would become a narco state, that things would fall apart. And what we saw is that actually things in Bolivia got better. It's the threat of a good example. And, you know, it's very clear. And you can, when you speak to U.S. diplomats, they highlight that there's a strong desire for revenge on the part of the DEA, on the part of the Trump administration, which criminalizes protests in the United States and elsewhere. And there's an obsessive focus on punishing the left instead of engaging with them or governing responsibly.
0: We're going to leave it there. We're going to do an interview in Spanish, and you can check it out at democracynow.org. Catherine Lederer, Director of Andean Information Network at Cochabamba, Bolivia. And a very happy birthday to Angie Caron. That does it for our show. I'm headed to Tucson, Arizona today and Saturday to the Loft Cinema. We'll be doing a fundraiser for KXCI in Tucson as the screening of Steal the Story, Please, about Democracy Now! Begins in Tucson, then headed to Phoenix on Saturday night. You can check our website at democracynow.org. On Sunday, I'll be here in New York doing a Q&A after the screening at the IFC of Steal the Story, Please. Next weekend in Tampa and in Miami. And the following weekend, we'll be going through Vermont from Montpelier to Burlington to Brattleboro and beyond, then to Sheffield, England, and to the Belfast Film Festival. 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I'm Amy Goodman with Juan Gonzalez.
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0: Hello, beautiful listener. This is Far and Wide, Near and Deep, and you are with Narini. And today, so we're doing a little diversion these days from music. Today we're going to be talking with Carolina Cazator. And I've been meeting Carolina at all the demonstrations, or almost all the demonstrations I go to. She's somebody who's been demonstrating, I'm assuming, for about 60 years.
1: Even a little more.
0: Wow. Okay. It's more than 60 years. So Carolina has definitely made a mark on the world. She's also a writer, but I don't know a lot about Carolina, but you're going to find out as I do. And I've been interviewing a couple of people that have made differences in the world, and Carolina, I consider one of those people who also makes a difference, because she gets out there and she speaks her truth and she's authentic and she's visible. So for those of you who are not visible and on the fence about what you need to do in these times, Carolina is going to be a great model for possibilities. And I just want to continue by saying that Carolina has brought her beloved dog Chango with her, and what you might be hearing is Chango chewing a bone to calm him down in our studio. So what I want to say, I guess I'll start with, well, we're going to be talking about Cuba, but I want to say, as somebody who doesn't know a lot about Cuba, the word sanction I find very confusing and interesting, and I just had to look that up because we've had an embargo on Cuba since about 1960, and sanctions on Cuba. And the root of sanction means to render sacred and holy. So I looked it up because, like, what the heck does that mean? And sanction is, as a noun, means a penalty for disobeying a law. Mm-hmm. And I imagine at some point, Carolina's going to be talking about that at some point. So it's a penalty for disobeying a law as a noun. As a verb, sanction means to give official permission or approval for an action. So this word to me is very confusing, especially when it's a penalty, because to make holy and sacred and then you're penalizing somebody, I don't get it. So anyway, at some point we will be addressing that. But right now I just want to say thank you, Caroline, for being here.
1: Thank you for having me. It's important. There's so much, as you said, there's so much happening in the world. I mean, there's Palestine and there's Iran and there's Venezuela. I want to not overlook Cuba, because what's happening right now, and when we've had a blockade, we use sanctions, but sanctions or embargo doesn't sound like really what it is. It's a blockade since 1960, but now it's worse, because now not allowing oil. Can you imagine if we couldn't get oil here? If we had... When I lived in Cuba, and I lived there 10 years, and I can talk about that too, but we had, I came at the end of the special period, which was the last time we really pressured Cuba. But so we had times that we wouldn't have electricity. They would say, okay, this neighborhood won't have it at 3 o'clock on Thursday or whatever. But now it's harder. It's harder. And people are hungry. Now, this is a tropical country. There is no reason to be hungry. Why are they hungry? Okay. When you have a blockade, and we have each, it's morphed, it's changed, but it's gotten worse.
0: Well, how has it gotten worse?
1: Oh, please. First of all, Obama loosened it somewhat. He didn't loosen it all the way, because, but he left some things eased up. You could send money, for example.
0: Actually, let's back up.
1: Okay.
0: Because not everybody will know what a blockade means.
1: Okay.
0: And well, in relationship to Cuba. So since 1960, can you talk a little bit about that?
1: What it means is that international banks, we pressure the banks. They can't do it. We tried to do it with Russia, but Russia thumbed its nose at us and did it anyway, got banks anyway. Mm-hmm. But Cuba is a little... Cuba is the size and population of Pennsylvania.
0: Wow.
1: So.
0: Wow.
1: Okay, yeah.
0: So what do you mean? So how did it affect the banks?
1: Okay.
0: So no, U.S. pressure,
1: yeah. You can't deal. You have to, if you're a country, and it's a socialist country, so the government is doing things on behalf of the people rather than having 16 million corporations. Okay.
0: If, and that's, for the, example, that's our problem, right? That we don't like socialism, so that's well, our problem, right?
1: The ships that want to come. You have a ship. You want to bring food to Cuba. All right, if you land in Cuba, you cannot come to a U.S. port for 180 days. Now, if you're selling food, are you going to sell to the size of Pennsylvania, or are you going to sell to the U.S.? Secondly, the U.S. punishes third countries that ignore the blockade or ignore the sanctions. So Cuba can't even deal with everybody. When I was living in Cuba, for example, and I can cook rice, right? Mm-hmm, mm-hmm, mm-hmm. But you never knew where the rice was coming from. It could come from Vietnam. It could come from Japan. You didn't know. So some rice is 2-1, and some is 2.5-1. You know.
0: You're talking about boiling water and
1: yeah,
0: rice.
1: Yeah, okay. These are the little silly little things.
0: Yeah.
1: But, and this is, I was there from, well, I visited Cuba. I went 7 times to visit before I moved there because
0: wow.
1: I wanted to make sure. I'm moving to a foreign country. I wanted to make sure I could do it.
0: So were you allowed? Because I thought Americans couldn't go there, couldn't visit, couldn't
1: well,
0: blah, blah, blah.
1: First
0: Let's really
1: time,
0: break it
1: right,
0: down. Not everybody knows
1: The first
0: knows
1: time
0: so.
1: I ever yeah. went was in 1989. And I was a teacher, and I was getting recertified in social studies. So we were teaching socialism, communism, whatever. They juxtapose that with democracy, but it's not, because Cuba has a democracy.
0: Yes.
1: Anyway.
0: So one's an economic system, had, the other's a political
1: exactly.
0: system.
1: Exactly. Okay. Well, I had to teach it. And at the time, it was just after Glasnost. And I had been radical all my life, but I was saying, oh, socialism doesn't work. And one of my daughters had started college, and she said, yes, it does. It works in Cuba. I said, well, let me go see. I want to see. So I
0: How
1: went.
0: Did your daughter know that?
1: Well, because she's my daughter. They're red diaper babies. They were raised to question. They
0: so she
1: raised.
0: Was a red diaper baby, but yet you didn't think socialism worked. That's interesting.
1: Well, I mean, it was just at that time I was having doubts because of Glasnost, because of what was happening with the Soviet Union. I thought, eh.
0: Okay.
1: So, and I went. I was scared.
0: Uh-huh.
1: Because we heard all of these stories, you know, it's a communist country, you're going to be followed around, it's you're not going to be able to talk to people. It's just so not true. Mm-hmm. And when I went, I fell in love with the country. I had expected, I'm Jewish, I expected to fall in love with Israel. Mm-hmm. Didn't. Mm-hmm. But I did, and I'm not a bit Latina. But I call Cuba the homeland of my heart.
0: Wow, wow.
1: If I think of what perfect country, no, it's not perfect. I am not, don't anybody think I said it, but it comes as close to any country today.
0: Mm-hmm.
1: For the important things, mm-hmm. what's important, the health of people, the education, not just of the children, of people. We could go to university in Cuba now mm-hmm. and study something else and change our job. I mean, it's just because we wanted to.
0: You mean as older people could go and, study
1: Anybody,
0: and change the job?
1: Yeah,
0: okay.
1: You wouldn't have to pay. There's no pay.
0: Education's free?
1: Well, it's a socialist country. Health is free. Medical care is free.
0: Okay.
1: Everything that's important is free. Now, why do people come here? Like everybody else. They want the streets are made of gold. They want Walmarts is what I said. Cuba doesn't have Walmarts.
0: Uh-huh.
1: They don't, because of the blockade, they don't have a lot of things. Like sometimes you couldn't get toilet paper mm-hmm. anywhere in Havana. Nowhere. Wasn't there.
0: Uh-huh.
1: Because the ships didn't come. You couldn't
0: mm-hmm,
1: come.
0: Mm-hmm, mm-hmm.
1: But, again, your health, education.
0: So even university is free. All education, including university.
1: Well, okay. That's in a lot of countries. I mean, that isn't just Cuba, but it happens to be good education in Cuba. My Cuban husband was an educator in Cuba, so I have a little bit of insight in that, you know. Oh, boy.
0: How do they get so well educated?
1: Well, and I'm not a hero worshiper, but I have one hero, and that was Fidel Castro. And I don't want to get people all excited because what you've heard here are bad things.
0: Right.
1: He was paternalistic, but, you know, like a good father rather than... can we give an example? When one of our apartments, the outside is managed by the country or the city or whatever.
0: This is in Havana. Cuba you're talking about.
1: Yeah,
0: okay.
1: yeah. And the balcony, our balconies were crumbling, you know. You couldn't get cement. And finally, we're going to get cement, right? And then there was a hurricane, and houses were destroyed in a nearby city. And so we were told, hey, I'm sorry, the cement has to go to the house. And, you know, if it happened here, I would say corrupt, dirty, whatever.
0: Well, it wouldn't happen to the rich people here.
1: Yeah, well, there aren't rich people in Cuba.
0: I know, but I'm saying here there are, so the rich
1: but
0: people would never be lacking.
1: I also would trust the government there, where I didn't here.
0: Wow.
1: But when they said that, I knew that that's where that was going to go. Oh, I have to tell you, when you vote in Cuba, I'm going to take a little time to talk about how the democracy works.
0: Okay.
1: I lived in one apartment building, huge, big one, and there was another one across the
0: street.
1: Is this
0: Havana or
1: something?
0: Havana. Okay.
1: Havana. I traveled all over, but I lived in Havana.
0: Okay.
1: Havana is Cuba to me.
0: Okay.
1: And so for the election, you went outside, and you had to have two people who wanted to run for office. Mm-hmm. And it took forever because we had one person and it wasn't going to happen. You have to have two.
0: And is this a president? They elect a president or is it something else?
1: Well, we're starting right in like your representative, your town person.
0: Mm-hmm.
1: This is two apartment buildings and we're going to elect one. We have two people up. We're going to elect one.
0: Uh-huh.
1: So what happens is you have a piece of paper, 8.5 by 11.
0: Mm-hmm.
1: The candidate can put their picture and their description, and it's put around in the neighborhood where they're going to vote, and that's it.
0: Uh-huh.
1: There is no other kind of electioneering.
0: Wow. Leaflets is basically it?
1: That's it.
0: Today?
1: Yeah.
0: Okay.
1: Mm-hmm. Okay. What happens then
0: is... So there's no money in politics?
1: No. No.
0: Huh. Okay.
1: When you were elected...
0: That panting is Chango. It's not one of us panting.
1: Right.
0: just so you'll know that.
1: when you're elected, they would come to the apartment building maybe every 6 weeks, every month.
0: Who's the they?
1: Whoever you elected.
0: Oh, okay.
1: The representative.
0: Okay.
1: I forget what they were called at the lowest level, but it'll come. It's a senior moment.
0: And
1: it'll come.
0: Is this a neighborhood local person? So you said two buildings, but that's not literal. It's a neighborhood.
1: Well, no. It's the two buildings. You have one person. Then you have somebody else from those
0: two
1: people.
0: Two buildings.
1: And
0: they
1: all get together like your town.
0: City hall. City council.
1: Yeah, city council.
0: Like city council kind of.
1: But smaller than city would be Havana. No, this is one level.
0: Yeah.
1: Then the next level, it's like that.
0: Yeah.
1: And people vote this way through provincial level, through your province.
0: Yeah.
1: After that, those people elect your president, your vice president, from among themselves.
0: Wow. Uh-huh.
1: Okay. The people I've elected then vote. And how you vote is no computer.
0: Yeah.
1: You vote. You know, paper ballots.
0: Yeah. Uh-huh.
1: But they have Cubans adore children.
0: Mm-hmm.
1: They will do anything for children. And it's children.
0: So there's no homeless children or homeless children, I imagine.
1: We had a huge billboard in Cuba. I forget how many billions of children are going to sleep on the streets tonight. Not one of them is Cuban the world. It's just, and the children guard the voting, guard the ballots, because nobody's going to touch them. Nobody is going to touch
0: them. Get out of town. This sounds like Oz or something.
1: Little kids, too. Yeah, little, you know, they're in their little uniforms. You know. But, yeah.
0: Wow.
1: Well, I don't know. I don't want to get distracted by Elion, but if you remember Elion.
0: I don't.
1: Okay. He was, you know how the U.S. is so strict with immigration.
0: Yeah.
1: But with Cuba, they had a wet foot, dry foot.
0: Uh-huh.
1: That means if you were stopped in a boat, your feet were wet, you couldn't enter the U.S. But if you got on dry land, you were here.
0: Wait, you could apply to be a citizen. Hold on.
1: Yeah.
0: Wait, back up.
1: Okay. Cubans coming to the U.S.
0: Okay.
1: If you could come and get here, hit dry land, you had a path to citizenship.
0: Okay.
1: It was okay. No other country in the world was allowed that, only Cuba.
0: Why?
1: Well, because we wanted to encourage Cubans to leave Cuba.
0: Oh. Give me the time frame on that.
1: Interesting. It certainly was. It's not true now because now they're sending people back.
0: Yeah, yeah.
1: But it was a long time.
0: Interesting.
1: A long time.
0: Interesting. So the Cubans who left, why would you say they didn't like Fidel?
1: Well, the people who left, back up.
0: Yeah.
1: Why was there a revolution? You had Batista,
0: who
1: was corrupt, who encouraged the mafia, U.S. mafia.
0: And he was a capitalist, I assume.
1: Oh, of course.
0: Yeah,
1: okay. And the U.S. loved him. But he encouraged the mafia to come down. They had casinos and all this prostitution.
0: Because I know in the 40s and 20s, it was an incredible place, right? Yeah. Musicians, everybody was
1: there. Yeah, except it was
0: there.
1: Also casinos. And it was an incredible place if you had the money. The Cubans didn't do so well. Children were barefoot. There were no shoes.
0: Yeah.
1: They got
0: and this was
1: worms.
0: All pre-socialism, pre-communism,
1: revolution.
0: Americans were when North American USA folks were down there.
1: We owned,
0: enjoying everything.
1: I think about 70% of Cuba was U.S. owned.
0: Wow. Are you talking about citizens owning land there? What are you talking about?
1: Yeah, companies. Yeah, okay. Government. Whatever.
0: And this is pre-1960.
1: Pre-1959.
0: Okay.
1: The mm-hmm. revolution was January 1st.
0: Okay.
1: Although actually it started before. But,
0: okay. Okay, so now a history lesson on Cuba.
1: Yeah.
0: You know what? Right. We're going to hear some wonderful Cuban music before a history lesson, okay?
1: Okay.
0: So, folks, if you haven't gotten something to drink, I hope you're really enjoying this as I am.
1: Get some rum.
0: Get mojito? Mojito?
1: Yeah,
0: make a mojito.
1: But don't use Bacardi, please. Don't.
0: Why not?
1: Oh, because. Oh,
0: oh God.
1: Oh. Because. Havana rum, when the revolution came and they took it over, Bacardi fought, and they wanted the right to use Havana Club as the name of their rum. And Cuba fought it because it's not made in Havana. They still sell Havana Club, only it's not made in Havana, and it's not made in Cuba.
0: Thank you for this info.
1: But you can get it from Canada.
0: Yeah.
1: Just not in the United States, unless you're probably in the Senate. Then you can get it, or you can get the cigars, too.
0: Right.
1: But, yeah.
0: Okay, here we go. We're going to listen to some Cuban music.

0: Welcome back. This is Far and Wide, Near and Deep. Narani talking with Carolina Cazator, talking about Cuba because she's lived there for 10 years and has Havana is your heart space, did you say? Your
1: well,
0: heart
1: it's
0: home?
1: It's the homeland of my heart.
0: Thank you very much. Yeah, that's beautiful.
1: Yeah.
0: So we've been listening to Omara Portuondo singing La Sitiera, and now let's continue talking to Carolina.
1: I will do briefly. I want to go over, first of all, I lived in Cuba and worked in Cuba from 1998 to 2008.
0: What kind of work did you do?
1: When I went down there, I was a teacher. I'm a teacher by instinct. I was teacher trained. But,
0: and certification, I imagine. Yeah,
1: but in three different things. But you can't do that in Cuba. They have Cubans teach. They don't need you.
0: Yes.
1: So what could I do? Well, English was my first language. So I worked for as a copy editor.
0: Yeah.
1: For a international press, Prensa Latina, that they would write, the news articles would be in Spanish, and they'd translate to English, and then I would go over them, edit them. Theoretically, I was legal, because Prensa Latina is not owned by the government. Now, it's extremely sympathetic to the government. But technically, the government doesn't own it like it owns Grandma, you know, the Grandma press. And Grandma will hire anybody. Grandma will hire, they have hired
0: That's a press
1: FBI
0: in Cuba?
1: People. Yeah, it's,
0: okay.
1: it's the Grandma was the boat that the that Fidel and the others landed.
0: Wow.
1: So it's also the name of a press. There are a lot of different presses. But most
0: unlike
1: of them,
0: here.
1: But most of them are owned by the government. And it's something I really learned about press that I didn't learn before. Well, I also, being there, would read things in what I thought was the New York Times, which was like a Bible, and say, this isn't true. What they're saying, I'm here. I'm looking around. This isn't true. Was enlightening for me. And this is an activist. I'm not. I wasn't an innocent.
0: Yes.
1: Okay.
0: Yes.
1: But I did learn my. And this is what I apply. You can't have. You can't write without emotion. You. Everybody has a point of view. You have a point of view. All right. All that you can ask is that you tell the truth. So Cuban press has a point of view. They're anti-capitalist. They're anti-imperialist. But they tell the truth, damn it. Can I say damn it?
0: I don't know. I think that one's okay.
1: They'll cut it out. And that is important. It is important to say, this is where I'm coming from. I'm going to report what I just saw. But you need to know my point of view.
0: Right.
1: How can you assess what I'm telling you?
0: Right.
1: You can't.
0: Right.

0: So do you,
1: we should always have that, right?
0: I know,
1: we should
0: right?
1: live there, yeah.
0: Right, aligning with values. So can you, do you remember any examples of that, how your values were aligned with theirs?
1: It's just everything. I mean, when we're talking about just everything, there were things that I can remember arguing with them because, what was it? There were, for a while, there was these anarchist news all over the world, young people. And so I would listen to that in Cuba. And they were telling me there was going to be this huge demonstration in Mexico. So I went to my editors and I said, we have to report this. And they said, no, we have correspondents in Mexico. I said, yeah, but they're in Mexico City. What do they know? This is out there. They wouldn't let me do it. I was furious. But what happened is it didn't happen. It was going to happen, but it fizzled out. You know, it's that kind of thing. That, but that's that was rare that I disagreed. What else? Okay, let me some of the myths about Cuba, that it's a police state, that people are fearful, they must take part in demonstrations, and the tourists must beware. That's ridiculous.
0: And the what must beware?
1: Tourists.
0: Ah, right. So so that tourists are confined and limited to see certain things is not true.
1: Okay. And people, but people will tell you what they think you want to hear. You know, you come from the United States, they figure you have these prejudices. They'll, they're, you know, they want tourist money. They want tips. That is one way that, and I mentioned the special period before, because people were hungry then. It's when the Helms-Burton Act was, you're going to ask me the year and I don't remember. The Helms-Burton Act was really the last time we were squishing Cuba. And so people were hungry.
0: So how did we further squish Cuba, which had been squishing since
1: 1960? They weren't letting anything in. But what Fidel did then is open the country to tourism. He didn't want to because, and he was right, the tourists did have a negative effect on the people.
0: How so?
1: Well, okay, here we have a certain very little money is your salary. You don't need a lot of money because your food, it's not rationed in that I only allow this. But it's rationed in that you are entitled to buy this amount. So, for pennies. So, and then above that, there are other things you can buy. There's meat and all kinds of food that you can buy. But this is the minimum they want to make sure you get.
0: Wow. So you're paying almost nothing for probably rice and beans. For staple.
1: I used to trade because I like brown sugar, and you got both, brown sugar and white sugar. So I would trade the white sugar with people. Like that kind of thing.
0: So it wasn't ration, but you you were entitled to a certain amount of food, and it was your basic stuff that everybody would probably need and want. So what, like, can you name a couple of rice, beans, coffee, anything else you can think of?
1: I'm trying to think. It's been a while. You know, you get like a minimum, a couple of eggs a month. Not a lot, a
0: but
1: little bit of fish.
0: You could buy more.
1: Because these were pennies. Now, you don't have a lot of money. You weren't earning a lot. But if your basic needs are taken care of, you're not paying housing.
0: You're not paying housing.
1: Oh, no.
0: Talk about that, please.
1: No.
0: What does that mean? What does that mean in America, in North America, in the USA? We're all longing to have decent housing for an affordable price. What are you talking about?
1: After the revolution, well, it was like here. People had a couple of houses, right? They came in. I'm going to say Fidel, but it wasn't just Fidel. It was the government. It was Che. It was everybody. But they came in. They said, okay, the house you're living in, that's your house. The ones you've been renting out, not your house anymore.
0: All right. So I can see where some people want to get out of town when that came along.
1: I know. It was very funny. I mean, it was. Some of the people who were living in their third best house because they were making all this money were very sad because they,
0: So I can see some of the listeners already are like, I'm going to want to live there.
1: Okay, so then after that, how did you get a house? Okay, people then volunteered for on

0: weekends
1: uh-huh.
0: to build apartments.
1: Uh-huh.
0: After 5 years,
1: yeah.
0: one of them was yours.
1: So sweat equity, which we did have in New York City, I remember
0: really?
1: Back in the day.
0: I didn't know that.
1: Lower East Side, East Village, people, sweat equity. Yeah, big time. But maybe I'm thinking 80s-ish.
0: Okay.
1: Well, and then they had tanks down there. The Army brought tanks down there at a certain point.
0: Of course,
1: point.
0: Because...
1: Tanks in the Lower East, in the East Village.
0: Why have 30-year mortgage if work 5 years on
1: exactly,
0: weekends
1: exactly.
0: and have a house?
1: Right. So people engaged in sweat equity.
0: There was a lot of volunteerism, too, early on.
1: Uh-huh.
0: People went into the sugarcane fields. The U.S. squashed the sugar and the U.S. squashed the coffee.
1: So tell me what that means.
0: Well, they stopped allowing it to be sold in the world.
1: So Cuba, not only could boats not get into there to sell goods to people, but Cuba's boats couldn't get out of Cuba.
0: And we're still feeling it, because one of the things that was constrained was medicine, and it still is. Medicine, you can't get Bayer aspirin in Cuba.
1: Yeah.
0: People bring it in, but you can't get it. But so Cuba invented things. They had to,
1: mm-hmm.
0: right?
1: Mm-hmm.
0: So there are things in Cuba for lung cancer, for diabetes that we can't get.
1: Uh-huh. Where are they getting it from? Or
0: They created it. Inventive.
1: Okay.
0: Yeah. They had to be.
1: And there are Cuban doctors all over the world, which I don't know much about that, but I know there are Cuban doctors all over.
0: There are more doctors per capita in Cuba than any other country. On my neighborhood, I get up, I walk down the street.
1: Yeah.
0: You know, I had a neighbor who was a little bit of a hypochondriac. I won't mention her name, but she would go every day.
1: Uh-huh.
0: Every day to the doctor. You know, just to walk down the street.
1: And this is free medical care.
0: Free medical care. Now, okay. They were family practitioners. So if you wanted specific, they would then send you
1: refer
0: to
1: you,
0: somewhere,
1: yeah. uh-huh.
0: refer you
1: uh-huh.
0: something. In fact, when I moved up here, I couldn't find a decent doctor.
1: Yeah.
0: And I've been here now 4 years, and I would ask people.
1: Only 4 years?
0: Yeah.
1: Like from Cuba or from someplace else?
0: No, I was in Florida.
1: Oh, okay.
0: My mother was in Florida.
1: Okay.
0: But I'm going to get distracted. But I was looking for a doctor, and everybody would say, well, I had a good doctor, but they retired.
1: Yeah, yeah. Mm-hmm.
0: And I would go, and you'd have a nurse practitioner who would look at a computer.
1: Yeah.
0: I have psoriasis, right?
1: Yeah. Mm-hmm.
0: How can you treat psoriasis if you don't look at me? You don't look at my skin?
1: Yes.
0: What? You know, this kind of thing.
1: This is happening all over now. Plus, it takes forever to get a doctor's appointment here.
0: Yeah.
1: And what I'm hearing is doctors are either aging out, retiring, or they're done because they can't bear
0: the system. Well, I'm not going to tell you how I did it.
1: And there's a high suicide rate for doctors. So all of these things are going on.
0: I'm not
1: going
0: to tell you then because I can't mention her name. But I talk to everybody.
1: Yeah.
0: And I have an electrician come to my house for my chickens.
1: Yeah.
0: And I mentioned Cuba. And he said, my fiancé's cousin was just trained in Cuba. Now, you may not know this, but the Cuban Medical School is open to anybody all over the world. And we have people from the United States who go to Cuba and train to be medicine. All you have to promise is you're not going to go out and open up something on, you know, Park Avenue.
1: Uh-huh.
0: You're not in it to get rich. You're in it to be
1: of service.
0: A good doctor, which Cuban doctors are caring.
1: Yeah.
0: Look, I'm not going to mention what, but one of my daughters had something. She had a lump, and I brought her to Cuba.
1: Wow.
0: And we had, she had three doctors, three different specialists looking at her. They disagreed. They disagreed out loud in front of us.
1: Yeah.
0: So we knew what was happening,
1: right,
0: you know?
1: Right. Wow.
0: So anyway, when I found out, I got the name of the doctor that had trained in Cuba.
1: Did you pay for this? Did you pay for these doctors?
0: Well, there you did, because this most of the doctors, if you're Cuban, you're free. And after a while, I was free, too.
1: Okay.
0: But
1: mm-hmm.
0: if you go down there, they have doctors for diplomats and tourists that
1: uh-huh.
0: you do pay for. You don't pay for what, like here,
1: but you
0: pay.
1: Yeah. Interesting. Okay.
0: But anyway, I got the name of this doctor who trained in Cuba. And she wasn't taking new patients, but I begged.
1: Up here somewhere.
0: So she is my doctor now.
1: Wow.
0: Because I trust them the way they're trained, that they're not in it for big pharma. They're not in it for the money.
1: Yeah.
0: They're in it.
1: Yes.
0: Like they used to be.
1: Absolutely. Yeah. Or now maybe they want to be like that, but big pharma has taken over, so they're forced to do their 20-minute with a client or 15 minutes with a client, looking at the computer the whole time, or most of the time. Yeah. I'm really curious. This you don't have to know this stuff, but I'm really curious the literacy rate in Cuba.
0: Oh, that was something. That was right after the revolution.
1: Yeah.
0: Right after the revolution, young people went out to the country.
1: Yeah.
0: And I'm American. I have to take some of the blame, right?
1: Yeah.
0: But the U.S. Was underwriting, keeping up, killing people. And the young teachers were very much in danger.
1: Wait a minute. So after the revolution, 1959, 1960.
0: Yeah, but it was 59, and it was before you were having people leave. Oh, something else.
1: Yeah.
0: Peter Pan. This the Catholic Church did.
1: Yeah.
0: Operation Peter Pan.
1: Yeah.
0: The priests would tell people. Now, this was CIA sponsored.
1: Yeah.
0: But they would tell people, what's going to happen is they're going to take your children and ship them to the Soviet Union.
1: The priests were telling the Cuban people this.
0: People got scared.
1: Yeah.
0: Thousands of people sent their children to the United States under the auspices of Catholic Church. Many of them never saw their kids again.
1: Wait, so this is in 1960? 59? So
0: 60.
1: Hold on. So I can
0: Operation
1: see.
0: Peter Pan, it was called.
1: Okay, so I can see now some people might be listening to the, like, this is so bizarre, you know?
0: I know, it is.
1: Right?
0: I didn't know about it till I went to Cuba.
1: So, the Catholic Church, the CIA
0: so this
1: got
0: is
1: the Catholic
0: one of
1: Church.
0: The reasons that the Catholic Church was, that Fidel was not a big fan.
1: Yeah.
0: You know. Now, religion is free now. You can go.
1: Yeah.
0: But right after this.
1: Yeah.
0: It was strongly discouraged.
1: So what did they do with the Cuban kids that were sent here?
0: It was like foster care. They were working. I don't know. A lot of them just got lost. Like happened when Obama had the children in cages, and then they let them out.
1: Right.
0: But they let them out to whom?
1: Right, right.
0: And there are thousands that we haven't found yet. This is here.
1: Yeah.
0: You know,
1: yeah.
0: There's so much. There is so much. Okay.
1: Oh, literacy rate, though. So,
0: Cuba has 99.5% of everybody is lit. The only people who are not,
1: are
0: some people from Haiti who come in, immigrants, may not. But you learn. Oh, Fidel wanted everybody to speak three languages. So I would get up in the morning at 6 o'clock. He would have German, right? Learn German. I never really learned it. But they would have it every, you know, you could.
1: Yeah.
0: One of the things is you'd
1: you
0: be.
1: You mean like on the radio or what?
0: On the television.
1: How were you? Oh, okay.
0: On the television.
1: Okay.
0: Uh-huh. The television is great. I had come to Cuba right from El Salvador. I had been in El Salvador where you get all negative. I don't know from people in El Salvador right now, but at the time it was all negative news.
1: Uh-huh.
0: You know, trains splashing, people getting killed, you know.
1: Yeah.
0: Cuba doesn't report like that. They report positive things. Once in a while, they do. Well, they will tell you negative things.
1: Mm-hmm.
0: They will report on corruption.
1: Mm-hmm.
0: They find somebody in the power.
1: Mm-hmm.
0: They report that.
1: In Cuba.
0: In Cuba.
1: Uh-huh.
0: What else? Okay. Oh, the literacy. So it's, yeah. Yeah.
1: So Kerala and India, that's the one socialist nation. I don't know if it is at state. I don't know if it's socialist now, but highest literacy rate in India.
0: Yeah, yeah.
1: Socialist background.
0: Well, yeah. Venezuela, the Cuban doctors and Cuban teachers went to Venezuela, and Venezuelan opposition would physically attack them. They were in danger. Because I went to Venezuela to visit too, but anyway, I didn't live there. But what else?
1: Well, you know, we
0: free education. You have to work where you're ordered. No, you work where you want to work. If you can't find a job in your field,
1: yeah.
0: get retrained. It's free. It did. Tourism did save the country in that. People were no longer hungry.
1: Yeah.
0: But what happened is that people who were working as for tourists got tips. They got more money. So you were getting a class system where you didn't have before. One of the things Fidel did is he noticed that in schools, children whose parents worked in tourism were bringing chicken for lunch, whereas other kids had rice and beans.
1: Right.
0: So what he said is nobody brings their lunch. We supply their lunch. So you had hamburgers, you got yogurt. And if the yogurt was left over, my Cuban husband would bring some home that was left over. So I got yogurt that way. But, you know, milk,
1: was it
0: like
1: a
0: milkshake.
1: Good lunch or was it like our lunches here?
0: Oh, it was good lunch in that. It, well, you know, hamburger. Now I don't eat meat, but then I did. But it was that. Fidel was obsessive about balanced meals and healthy meals, so it was
1: healthy. Was he a doctor? What was his profession?
0: Lawyer.
1: Oh, was lawyer. A lawyer. Okay.
0: Even so after the revolution, we'll kill all the lawyers, but not.
1: I like that, actually. So, you know, we're probably going to wind down.
0: Yeah,
1: so here's what I'd like to do in our last few moments. I'd like you to talk about, so number one, just quickly, right now, this is super important because I heard Trump say a week ago that something like he's going to crush Cuba within 2 weeks. Did you hear this?
0: No, I wish I was not. I've never been a violent person.
1: Yeah.
0: I would be for Cuba, but I'm a little old, right? They're going to have a flotilla.
1: Yeah.
0: People are going to bring aid, just like they had the flotillas for Gaza. People are going to Cuba.
1: Yeah.
0: I don't know how Chango would do on the boat. They probably wouldn't let him on.
1: Yeah.
0: But if people can either do that, go on the flotilla or contribute, they're sending money to get solar panels to Cuba. I would suggest, I don't trust everybody, but Answer Coalition, ANSWER, or Code Pink.
1: But what is he threatening to do now? Because he said he's going to crush it within 2 weeks. So what more are they going to do besides the embargo?
0: He talks. I don't know.
1: Okay.
0: I have seen, all right, one more thing is that I would like people to please call your senators and your congressmen. Israel has bought our Congress. There's everybody but 17 take money from AIPAC.
1: Yeah.
0: And Israel doesn't like Cuba because now Cuba's very good to Jews because I was Jewish. I was there. I went to synagogue. But Israel doesn't like. But call and say you don't want that.
1: You don't want
0: any invasion. We want the oil. We lift the embargo.
1: He was going to, I think, even increase the embargo if that's possible.
0: He can't.
1: If that's possible.
0: Oh, and I have to say it isn't. And Trump, I'm not saying, Trump is evil. No question. But Biden wasn't good. I voted for him because Biden said he said he would erase the sanctions that Trump had put on. And he lied. He did not. He made them worse. I mean, not saying, you know.
1: Okay.
0: Anyway.
1: So here's what I'd like to end with in our last minute or two, is what you loved about Cuba, and if there's anything that was like, if there's any little thing you could change about Cuba, but what really, what the vibe in Cuba is, working class people, what is the vibe? What's the Cuban vibe?
0: It's like, okay, if you, the only similarity here, and I can't understand Puerto Rican Spanish at all. Uh-huh. It's just like, it's another language. Yeah. But you walk through a Puerto Rican neighborhood, and you get that feel. Yeah, see, I'm moving my shoulders. Yeah. It's a music. It's it's a feel. It's a people. People to people. I was in Ethiopia.
1: We have 1 minute.
0: Okay. It's not Eden, but it's as close as we have come.
1: Okay.
0: And we can't let it be destroyed. We cannot let it be destroyed.
1: That's the truth. That is the truth. And on that note, thank you, Carolina, so much for being here, sharing your a little experience of Cuba, some history, some cultures. So Cuba is a democratic socialist country, which hopefully we will become democratic socialists in the future if we survive the insanity that's going on now.
0: Yeah.
1: And thank you so much. Listeners, please write in. I'm sorry this wasn't live for you to call in, but Narani, N-A-R-A-N-I, at BundyMuseum.org. Please tell us what you think and how you experienced this. And please reexamine what you believe is true, because we are not often told the truth. Have a beautiful week. Peace and love to you all.

0: I'm Dr. Anthony Lizerwitz, and this is Climate Connections. A growing number of people are heating and cooling their homes with ductless heat pumps called mini-splits. And despite the name, there's nothing mini about the impact this technology can have on your comfort and bills. Mini-splits have an outdoor unit that connects to one or more indoor units with a refrigerant line set. Those indoor units are typically wall-mounted, and each can be set to the temperature of your choosing, so you can make certain parts of your home warmer or cooler.
1: I generally like to put a unit in a bedroom so that you have the ability to shut your door at night and you are still being served by the heating and cooling of the mini split.
0: Abby Hawes of Ethos Green Power in Wisconsin says the units are visible and take up wall space, which some people consider a drawback. But there are also many benefits. The technology is very efficient, so you can stay comfortable without racking up high utility bills. For example, Hawes says before getting mini splits, one of her clients relied on a window AC unit.
1: They'd turn it on, try to cool off, they'd stand in front of it, and then they would shut it down because it's expensive to run those.
0: But with their new heat pumps, they can afford continuous cooling. So mini splits can make a big difference for residents. Climate Connections is produced by the Yale Center for Environmental Communication. To learn more about climate change, visit climateconnections.org.
2: 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Once again, that is Justin Miles Holmes, Friday, June 5th at the Bundy Museum.

0: This is The Poet and the Poem from the Library of Congress. I'm Grace Cavalieri, and today we have two poets with new books who are vastly different from each other, and they're both terrific. Jim Daniels is a storyteller with a narrative. Alan Britt is a surreal imagist, and you'll hear them now. Jim, give us a poem.
1: Thank you, Grace. So I'm going to read a poem called American Dream, which was the original title for this, for my new book of poems, which is now called Late Invocation for Magic, New and Selected Poems. But the publisher said, well, if somebody's looking for your book and it's called American Dream, your book isn't going to be the first thing that pops up. So they made me change it. So, but this was supposed to be the title poem. American Dream, it has up a graph. Some of the jobs these machines replaced were difficult, boring, or dangerous. Others were good jobs that paid well and workers enjoyed. This was a sign on a robotics exhibit in the Henry Ford Museum in Dearborn, Michigan. American Dream. My father, my children, my wife, and I were recruited to work on a toy car assembly line. My son placed the yellow plastic frame onto the conveyor. My wife snapped the red body onto the frame. My father snapped the blue seats in. I pushed the front end on. My daughter cranked the conveyor, controlling the speed. We each had a small box of parts. The museum employee in her perky red vest started a Chaplin-esque soundtrack, and we began, working smoothly till she instructed my daughter to crank faster, and we got backed up, tossing half-formed cars to the side. Faster, she kept telling her. We ran out of parts just as the music stopped. The employee counted good cars and bad. Bad outnumbered good. My son asked if we could keep the cars. She said no. In fact, we had to take them apart so that others could put them together again. My father and I had worked on assembly lines where if you couldn't keep up, you were fired. Mm-hmm. Where time controllers assessed how long each job should take and set the line speed. The family that took our places asked me to videotape the whole thing. I wish I could say I was making this up. Inside, I felt the old humiliation throbbing again in my stooped back. I told this woman bossing my daughter around I wanted to see my union rub. As a kind of joke, but not. But she had a script to stick to and was probably making a minimum wage herself. Mm. She didn't explain to us what we were supposed to take away from our experience, just not the cars.
0: Jim, quintessential poetry from Jim Daniels from his new book we'll talk about in a minute. Now, Alan Britt is going to open us up with his poem.
2: Now, Jim, my wife is from Lincoln Park, Michigan. We know a little bit about Dearborn, Buddy's Pizza, et cetera. We spent a lot of time in that area.
0: Let's have a poem, Alan.
2: All right, here we go. So this one is called Around Midnight. And by the way, all poems that I read are from my latest book, Renaming the Universe, which is basically based upon observing the universe, becoming inspired by my observations, and then I guess the renaming part would be the poetry. Around Midnight. Beneath the surf of a street lamp, a rabbit bobs, dipping below wave upon wave of blue-white light. Neither cicadas nor a child demanding more time on the internet influences the rabbit's diminutive migration. But across the yard, a single match might as well be sunrise as it freezes the rabbit into a black semicolon. Overflowing mercury grass. Stars are crushed so deep into the sky tonight, they create leaks 200 billion light years away.
0: And I asked for another short one from you.
2: And here's a short one called White Dog. Beneath a distant streetlight, a white dog spots me. But the old man clomping drags him away on a leather leash. Through foggy lamplight, the dog's charcoal eyes Leave White Ashes.
0: Alan, what do you think you've done in writing this book? What's it about?
2: Well, it's, as I mentioned, it's really gets back to me paying attention to things around me, objects, people, nature in particular, I would say, and becoming inspired by those objects, those things, and then finding the words that are some interesting in some way, intriguing, to capture that experience. And I really, it's got to be imaginative to stimulate my sensibilities. So,
0: well said. And the title of the book again is?
2: Renaming the Universe.
0: And so you have lived a life, Jim, of storytelling. And what do you think you're saying in this new book? Because we're all telling the same story again and again in our lives, as you know. What is the same story that you're telling a new way?
1: You always hope it's a new way, but some of my obsessions keep coming back in this book. So one of the ways I arranged the book was not chronologically, but more by subject matter. So I mix in each section poems from different books that play off each other, which touches on that idea of the obsessions. When I was going through all the different books to select poems, I kept noticing that there are certain subjects I came back to. So for me, it's Detroit, the Detroit area, particularly working class material. And I have generations of my family that worked in the car plants there. And so I've been interested in kind of telling their stories that I don't think always show up so much in poetry, and the city life. I think the urban landscape is my landscape. So most of my poems, whether it be Pittsburgh where I live now or Detroit, the Detroit area where I grew up, those are the locations and settings for a lot of my work.
0: And an American icon. If we could put both of your poems in a cornerstone for 3,000 years, they would really know what life was like. Let's have more poetry. That's our business here. And one, we'll have a poem now from Jim.
1: Okay. So this is the first poem in the collection. And so it's kind of an introductory poem. I hope that sort of plays off what I was just talking about in terms of my obsessions. So it's called Turning Down the Ars Poetica, Eating Up the Leftovers. Somewhere a man arrives home from work in street light darkness, car door etching itself on the street's silence. Inside, leftovers on the stove. A woman in her robe prepares his plate. Five children asleep, radio tuned to talk on health and home improvements and religion. Though it's just soft static now as she sits down to watch him eat, as he sits down to hear what he missed. I can't tell you whether they even hug or kiss before collapsing in bed together, for I am already in dream's tender arms. And if this violates point of view or logic, she'll get you a plate and explain it all to you, my mother.
0: What a loving portrait. What a cameo of your life. Alan, it's your turn.
2: Okay. So in keeping with the theme of writing in the middle of the night, this one's called Sharing Wine with Close Friends. At night, slugs emerge, looking for Chardonnay or a dense Merlot, with the streetlight's discarded blouse rippling its surface. The slugs inch their leopard backs, glistening silver trails over moonlit dirt in patterns alien to Western economics. These slugs drawn through darkness by the beautiful glass foot of wine standing naked, oozing up her smooth leg, her rounded waist, until they drape muscular tongues over the lip of my trembling glass. when I find them sharing my wine. I'm forced to give pause, and for a moment, I become inert as a cicada husk blown upside down by a silk breeze.
0: I'll tell you, I want ever what you're drinking. Now you've heard each other, and you've both been professors of poetry for hundreds of years, inspired many students. So, Jim, what you just heard, how would you approach surreal poetry to your class? How would you prep them to open themselves out to the imagined world? How do you do that? You've surely taught surrealism at some point.
1: Oh, sure. Poetry, you know, the range of poetry is incredible, and I've always tried to teach the entire range and continue to read the entire range and try to learn from it. Now, with Alan's poems, the imagery is just mind-blowing. You know, I just found myself, like if I was reading the book, I would be underlining all these wonderful similes and metaphors. That last poem with that streetlight image, oh man, it's just so beautiful. And so in terms of, I find the poems very painterly, and I think that might be one approach for me in terms of teaching them. You know, imagining the pictures and the tone and nuance that they create, and a surprise in terms of the comparisons between things that, you know, are unlikely and delightful once you start to think about them.
0: Wow, Alan, aren't you lucky to have such an exegesis on your work? And so you've heard Jim's deeply moving feelings and stories. How do you tell your students the value of narrative?
2: Well, you know, in keeping with what Jim said, the variety of poetry is vast. And one of the wonderful aspects of being a teacher of poetry is to bring all of these different voices into my classroom and allowing me to become intimate with their words, which otherwise, you know, it's challenging to do. In narrative poetry, for example, depending upon the length of the poem, I have asked students from time to time in longer poems like that to each take a section of the poem and read it out loud, and so that everybody can digest it, you know. Now, there is a process I use called explication. I learned a long time ago, the wonderful poet Dwayne Locke taught us to do this. You read through the poem a couple of times, get the gist of it, and then you cover the poem up. And then you start from the top and you go work your way line by line all the way down. And I have found that students who have never seen such a poem before, by the time they get to the bottom, they will say, wow, I got so much out of that poem that way. It takes patience.
0: How do you explain that I always cry when I read Jim Daniels' poems, that you would have to work around in your classroom? You'd have to work that in the agenda. So we're going to hear another one from each of you. And I will start with Alan. No, we'll start with Jim, because I have your bio right here. And I want everyone to know this. Jim Daniels is the recipient of the 2526 Michigan Author Award for Lifetime Achievement from the Library of Michigan. His new book we're talking about today is Late Invocation for Magic, New and Selected Poems, just published, actually. He's authored over 30 collections of poetry, 7 collections of fiction, 4 produced screenplays, I even saw one, and 1 collection of essays. And Ignorance of Trees was published in 25. You know, don't let a year go by without a book. Recently named a Michigan Notable Book. He's a native of Detroit, lives in Pittsburgh, and teaches at Alma College Low Residency MFA program. And now here's Jim. Give us 2, Jim. Why not?
1: Okay. So the first one, is called American Cheese. As you noted, you know, I've talked for a long time, and this is a poem where I think the two worlds of, you know, working class life and academia sort of come together. American Cheese. At department parties, I eat cheeses my parents never heard of. Gooey, pale cheeses speaking garbled tongues. I've acquired a taste, yes, and that's okay, I tell myself. I grew up in a house shaded by factory clank and clamor, a house built like a square of 64 American singles, ones my mother made lunches with, for the hungry man who disappeared into that factory and five hungry kids. American singles, yellow mustard, day-old Wonder Bread. Not even Swiss with its mysterious holes. We were sparrows and starlings still learning how the blue jay stole our eggs, our nest eggs. 64 singles wrapped in wax. Dig your nails in to separate them. When I come home, I crave more than any home cooking those thin slices in the fridge. I fold one in half, drop it in my mouth. My mother can't understand, doesn't remember me being a cheese eater like that.
0: And another.
2: That's fun.
1: Okay. I am a parent, and I'm going to read a poem, a short poem about my children when they were younger and one of our rituals at bedtime. It's called Talking About the Day. Each night after reading three books to my two children, we each picked one, to unwind them into dreamland, I'd turn off the light and sit between their beds in the wide junk shop rocker I'd be upholstered blue, still feeling the close reading warmth of their bodies beside me, and ask them to talk about the day. We did this, we did that, sometimes leading somewhere, sometimes not, but always ending up at the happy ending of now. Now, in still darkness, listening to their breath slow and ease into sleep's regular rhythm. Grown now, you might have guessed, the past tense solid, unyielding against the dropped bombs of recent years. But how it calmed us then, rewinding the gentle loop, and in the trusting darkness, pressing play.
0: Jim, you get me every time.
2: Yeah,
0: Alan, we're going to have two from Alan also, so we'll get to know a real sense of his voice. And his poems have appeared variously all over America in the best literary magazines, Agni Review, American Poetry Review, Bitter Oleander, Christian Science Monitor, English Journal, Kansas Quarterly. Oh, there's just a lot of them. New Letters, Strand in the UK, and many others. He's published 25 books of poetry and was nominated for the 2021 International Janus Pannonius Prize by the Hungarian Center of Penn. And it was for excellence in poetry from any part of the world. So it was a worldwide competition. The previous recipients were Lawrence Ferlinghetti, Charles Bernstein, you know, those kids. And they both had luminous careers, and I'm just the luckiest person to spend an hour with them. Let's have two poems, Alan.
2: I'll start with one called Upon Stepping Into Darkness, We Smelled the Smoke. Two steps into the silver mist, and we taste the faint odor of wood smoke leaking from a nearby chimney. Smoke settles upon sleeping bones of lamplight, fallen through a split rail fence, shattering the moist grass. Two more steps into the mist, and our feet vanish. Smoke rises to our knees, waists, jawbones, until all that's left is a voice, a sable voice, a hieroglyphics of insects, golden-eyed frogs, and opaque claws dissecting a cardboard box for bread scraps and empty tin cans. Suddenly, each new step leaves a hole in the infinite.
0: Golden-eyed frogs. What would we do without you?
2: I'll read the second one. It's a little bit longer. It's called The Boy Who Lived Among Endive. In a land of plenty, in a land of Disney mythology, in a land of baseball millionaires and canned rock and roll, the young boy lived among endive. Escarole, leeks, cilantro, red onions. Although mostly a vegetable boy, he loved to pretend he was occasionally one orange mandarin slice, relaxing his moist shoulder against others tossed akimbo in casual slumber. In short, he worshipped the artichoke's slender arms, purple claws, and wanted her for his bride. But he was young yet, too naive to fully comprehend Neruda's red potatoes thumping the edge of a boiling sky. One morning he awoke, stretching his right hip and left shoulder from the web of a dream. Still rocking in his cradle of carved ivory, in his ruffled silk gown, in his cradle fashioned from tin mines and offshore oil fields, his cradle fashioned by political kisses and cancer, his cradle delivered by banana boats to remote graves near segregated, decaying asbestos schools in Mississippi, his cradle of treaties where fountain pen ink runs like a wild river, seeking tributaries down the face of Smohalla, down the temples of German Jews, down the pink swelled cheekbone of a dark-skinned fourth-grade little girl in Baltimore City. He awoke one morning to find his pale green plastic rattle filled with tamarind seeds had been replaced by an M16.
0: Too true. Too true. I love the political poem, which is gorgeous instead of didactic.
2: Exactly. Yeah.
0: Jim, a life, your life, what is it worth to live a life of story and truth, finding the truth in the language, the exact words for the language, and the deep feeling to be so vulnerable and to be so open? What is it like to have lived that life? What's the use of it?
1: Well, are you asking me or Alan?
0: Jim.
1: Okay, sorry.
0: We can both think about it, but Jim, what is it we're doing? That's what I'm asking you. You know, your life has been, how many years have you been writing?
1: Oh, since high school, so that would be 56 years.
0: Okay, now yeah, that, and you like write that every day too. So what are we
1: pretty
0: doing?
1: Pretty much, yeah.
0: What does it mean? What does it mean, and what are we doing?
1: Well,
0: what should we be doing? I'm not sure.
1: Yeah, it's hard to know what we should be doing, but so I think a lot of us start writing as a kind of personal practice, just in terms of trying to figure out our own lives and our place in it, and how we feel about things, and sort things out, and then eventually, you know, we think about reaching, you know, poetry. Somebody said a poem is like a hand reaching out, hoping another hand grabs it. And I always liked that idea, that kind of human connection to audience. And that's where, you know, the revision process and just an awareness of what somebody else might get out of something that you wrote and trying to make it accessible in that way. So, you know, I started out writing for myself just as a way to try to, you know, figure things out. And then I just kept at it, and then felt like I wanted to connect to other writers and readers through that process. And so, and I continue to do so. I think most people, and I suspect Alan might agree with me in that, it's not like we could turn it off. You too, Grace. I mean, we have to write, and it's part of what keeps us.
0: Well, we have the greatest tool in the box, which is called obsession. So you're really right. We don't have a choice. Read us a final poem, Jim.
1: Okay, this one connects to what we're talking about, I think, in terms of thinking about what poetry can do, or how we put it together. It's called If a Poem is a House. If a poem is a house, and I think it is, are the windows open or closed? If closed, are they broken? Air seeping in cracks, tinkling through broken glass? Are there curtains, blinds, heavy wooden shutters? I have the bricks, but not the windows, not the doors. How many doors does a poem have? Front door, a side door, back door, basement door? Are they locked? A question mark is a master key, but what if there's a deadbolt? Are we outside the poem or inside? Do we feel claustrophobic or safe? How safe is too safe? Germs on the door handle, graffiti on the walls? Is the house infested with vermin or roaches, carpenter ants or carpenters? If the house has a pet, does it come when called? Is that a bat up in the attic, and are we okay with that? If a poem is a house, does the mail pile up on the floor? Who knocks on the door? Nobody robs the poetry house, and nobody makes donations. It's just a house where somebody lives, breath by breath. See how the windows fog?
0: The program has featured Alan Britt and Jim Daniels, and this is The Poet and the Poem from the Library of Congress. And the program is produced by Forest Woods Media Productions. Post-production by Mike Turpin, MAT Studios. The program is funded by the Sinipet Fund, the Rivada Foundation, Young Ki Kim Renaud, Natalie Canivore, Avide Shoshani, and Sandy Jackson Cohen. Mike Turpin is our engineer, and I'm Grace Cavalieri. Thank you.

0: Talking about that burning hill. 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Where I die, where I go, can't nobody tell. I say, oh, can't nobody tell. Where I go, can't nobody tell. Go down to the church house, son. Get on your bended knee. Ask Deacon Jones just to pray for you. I say, oh, ask Deacon Jones, son, just to pray for you.
1: Yeah.

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0: This is a public service announcement brought to you by Southern Tier Ice Watch, a project of the concerned residents of Greater Binghamton. We've all seen the heartbreaking videos, hardworking people brutally seized in broad daylight by masked ICE agents, abducted from our streets only to disappear indefinitely, mothers dragged out of their cars and hauled off while picking up their children from school, families permanently separated and lives destroyed. We here in Broome County are dedicated to doing what we can to look after our valued neighbors, keep families together, and our communities safe. 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
2: 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The project started in 2014 when Alaska oncology nurse and mother Holly Christensen crafted a Rapunzel-inspired wig for a friend's daughter undergoing chemotherapy. Soon, every child on the cancer ward wanted one. The idea went viral, attracting an army of global volunteers ranging from teenagers to NFL players to prison inmates. The project offers workshops and online tutorials where anyone can learn to create these special, colorful, sparkly wigs. As of 2025, this nonprofit had delivered free of charge more than 56,000 wigs to children in 48 countries. The Magic Yarn Project reminds these brave kids that they are not alone and that they can still dream, play, and be kids again. And that's not just magical, that's priceless. And this is Mandy from GoodNewsGoodPlanet.com.
3: 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We'd like to thank Subterranea Sound, Atomic Tom's, Buckland Law, Audio Classics, and Ma'am Mishki for their continued support. 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

Dzień dobry, this is Jamie, and you're listening to Radio Stoyevsky, which features music from Russia, the Balkans, and everywhere in between. This week, we're going to be digging into yet another music awards ceremony that took place recently in the region, this time taking a look at some of the nominees and winners from this year's Friedrich Awards in Poland. On May 25th, Poland held the Friedrich Awards 2026 Popular Music Gala, which is the third component of now three separate music award events, with the first and second honoring recent Polish achievements in jazz and classical music, and the most recent third celebrating the best in Polish popular music over the past year of 2025. We started off with a song from one of the groups that was nominated this year for Best Musical Debut, a band called Kuba I Kuba. Kuba I Kuba are a pop rock group whose two lead members do in fact share the first name of Kuba. The two musicians met in high school, and their band rose to fame while competing on the Polish musical talent show Must Be the Music last year, where they came in second place overall, but won the hearts of many new Polish fans. They've continued to grow their fan base since then, and the song we just heard was a jolly one that they released in May last year called Dosch, or Enough. And despite its upbeat melody, it's actually about some emotional turmoil in a relationship, where two people are starting to realize that they want different things in life despite their attraction, may that be whether to have coffee in the evening or whether to take risks or play it safe. So, hope you enjoyed that one to kick us off. For the next song, we'll check out another Polish artist that was nominated for Best Musical Debut at the Friedrich Awards this year, the indie pop artist Zuta. Zuta, or Zuti Lipowicz, performs with her now husband Max, and she makes music that combines synth pop, alternative, and nostalgic vibes from the 70s and 80s. She debuted with her first album last year called To Dopiero Początek, or This Is Just the Beginning, to critical acclaim, and we're going to hear one of the songs off that album next called Okres, or Period. The song plays off the double meaning of the word okres in Polish, repeating mam okres, or I'm on my period, throughout the song, and then clarifying that she's going through a self-destructive period or phase in her life. It's kind of playful, whimsical song, and I really enjoyed it, so be sure to check out more from her debut album To Dopiero Początek if you like what you hear. This is going to be new Polish artist Zuta with her song Okres. Thank you.

We'll now shift over to hear a song from a Polish singer-songwriter that was nominated for Best Alternative Pop Album at the Friedrich Awards this year, the artist Mela Koteluk. Mela has been on the Polish music scene since 2003, and last year in 2025, she released her fifth album, Harmonia, which was her latest since 2020. It was another great indie pop collection from the singer-songwriter that some have called her best, and we're going to hear the title track off that record next called Harmonia, or Harmony. It's a song about finding peace and harmony in yourself and your relationships and leaving behind all the bad things from your past. It's also a very harmonious song musically, so if you enjoy it, this is going to be Mela Koteluk with her song Harmonia.

You're listening to Radio Stoyevsky, which features music from Russia, the Balkans, and everywhere in between. For our next song, we're going to hear from another Polish artist that was nominated for Best Alternative Pop Album at the Friedrich Awards this year, the group Boka. Boka is a Polish alternative band that has been together for more than a decade and generally perform their songs in English, catching the attention of international music critics on occasion. In early 2025, they came out with their fifth album, White Room, which was excellent, hence its Friedrich nomination. So today we're going to hear a song from that record called On Your Side. It's a synth-heavy track about perseverance and supporting others through hard times, so you can take comfort in this next one from Boka. It's going to be their song, On Your Side.

0: Next up, I have a track from yet another one of this year's nominees at the Friedrich Awards in the category of Best Polish Alternative Pop Album, the Polish alternative hip-hop group Kacperczyk. Kacperczyk consists of the Kacperczyk brothers, Maciek and Paweł. Last year was a good one for them as they released their fourth studio album, Wszyscy Jesteśmy Kacperczyk, or We Are All Kacperczyk, which made it to number 3 on the Polish sales charts. The brotherly duo was also nominated for Best Hip-Hop Single for a song they did together with artists Kukon and Azorza called Moja Wina, so 2025 was a very fruitful time for them. The song I'm going to play next is going to be another collaborative one that they released last year on their new album called Mam Talent, or I've Got Talent, that they did together with Polish singer Vito Bambino. It's a playful love song about wanting genuine connection over a big performance, where the singer tells his romantic interest that she doesn't have to act like she's on the Polish TV show Mam Talent or I've Got Talent in order to be appreciated for who she is. So a nice message and another upbeat track to keep us going. This is going to be the song Mam Talent by Kacperczyk and Vito Bambino.
1: Bo to nie jest

Now I have a song from the Polish artist that ended up winning for Best Alternative Pop Album at the Friedrich Awards this year, the singer Kasia Linz. Kasia Linz is a singer-songwriter and pianist from Poznan who got her start competing on the Polish version of the show The X Factor in 2013. Last year in 2025, she came out with an interesting tribute album called Obywatelka KL that reinterpreted the works of Grzegorz Ciechowski, the lead singer for the 80s and 90s Polish rock band Republika. Lin's versions of his songs incorporate elements of new wave, trip-hop, and alternative, and they clearly impressed the Polish critics at the Friedrichs this year. Besides winning for Best Alternative Pop Album, Kasia also won for Best All-Around Artist and was nominated for Best Pop, Rock, or Alternative Single for the song we're going to hear next called Śmierć w Bikini or Death in Bikini. Kasia's version is a dark wave rework of that classic track, which we actually featured on this show on a recent Halloween episode, so consider looking back for that one in the Radio Stojewski archives on Mixcloud if you want to compare. For now, hope you enjoyed this sinister take on an old Polish goodie. It's going to be Śmierć w Bikini, as performed by Kasia Linz.

This is Radio Stoyevsky, which features music from Russia, the Balkans, and everywhere in between. Today, exploring the nominations from this year's Friedrich Awards, honoring the best in Polish music from 2025. Up next, we're going to take a look at another song that was nominated for Best Alternative Pop or Rock Song at the Friedrichs this year. The track Zabiorę Cię Tam by Fukai and another artist that popped up a few songs back, Vito Bambino. Polish rapper Fukai and singer Vito Bambino came together for a song called Zabiorę Cię Tam or I'll Take You There, which became a big hit and was also included on Fukai's fourth album Znajdź Mnie w Tym or Find Me in This, released early this year in 2026. It's another one that was popular for a good reason, I think, so see if you agree. This is going to be Fukai and Vito Bambino with their song Zabiorę Cię Tam.

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progressive rock singer and guitarist Boije Crow. He started out as part of the alternative band Kawawe Kulki in 2001 and eventually launched his own solo career in 2014, releasing 7 albums since then, including the record he released last year called Popio or Ashes. That one ended up being one of the winners for Best Rock or Blues Album at the Friedrich Awards this year, and it included the great nominated song we're going to hear next called Che Krotke, Che Duge, Che Krotke, or Three Short, Three Long, Three Short, which is also the Morse code for SOS. It's an honest one filled with dry humor that ends with a call for help, so feel free to lean into your vulnerabilities as you listen to this next one. It's going to be Boije Crow with the song Che Krotke, Che Duge, Che Krotke.

We'll now check out a song from an album that was nominated for Best Folk Music Album at the Friedrich Awards this year, the record Shabtucha by Basha Giewont. I discovered Basha Giewont recently from her entry into this year's Polish National Selection Contest for Eurovision, and while she didn't ultimately win, it definitely grabbed my attention and made me want to check out her other stuff. Apparently, the last year was a big year for Basha as she came out with her magical alternative folk fusion record, Szeptucha, which is named after the word for the whispering women healers of Polish folk tradition that were believed to heal people with words and gestures. The song I'm going to play from that

album is going to be a witchy one called Dobranoc, or Good Night, which describes a woman seeming to get revenge on an ex by casting a spell on him and haunting his dreams. So it could be one you save for Halloween if you want. Hope it works its magic on you as you listen. This is going to be Basha Gyevont with the song Dobranoc.

You're listening to Radio Stoyevsky, which features music from Russia, the Balkans, and everywhere in between. Next up, we're going to hear from a few Polish artists that were nominated for Best Pop Single at the Friedrich Awards this year, starting with a track from the indie pop artists Daria Zawiałow and Artur Royak. In 2025, they came together to record the great song we're going to hear next called Dziwna, or Strange, and it was first actually featured on Daria's 2023 album Dziewczyna Pop, with vocals just from Daria, but the newer version handed over the verses to Artur Royak for the most part, remaking it into a powerful duet exploring the struggles of loss, alienation, and the attempt to rediscover oneself. So glad we get to listen to that one next as we rediscover the new version of this song. It's going to be Daria Zawiałow and Artur Royak with the track Dziwna.

For our next song, we'll hear yet another collaborative track that was nominated for Best Pop Single at the Friedrich Awards this year. The one that actually won, called Kyoto, from Polish rapper Kuban, producer Faust, and singer Zalia. The three artists came together for this song, Kyoto, that was released on Kuban's album Fugazi last year and became a big hit, reaching number one on the Polish charts. It's a chill synth-pop track inspired by romantic memories spent in the peaceful Kyoto and a guy that can't sleep while thinking about the one that got away. So, a song that will take you from Poland to Japan and back. Get ready for the journey. This is going to be the song Kyoto by Kuban, Faust, and Zalia. Thank you.

For our next song, we're going to hear from an artist that was nominated for Best Pop Album at the Friedrich Awards this year, the singer Victor Di Dua. Victor is a mustachioed indie pop singer-songwriter who rose to fame after competing on Poland's version of the show The Voice in 2021, coming in fourth place in the finals. And last year, he released his sophomore album Tak Jak Tutaj Stoję, or Just As I Stand Here, which is another successful one that managed to hit number one in sales with the Poles. The song I'm going to feature next from that album is going to be a track that he performed together with Polish singer Kasia Sienkiewicz of the brother-sister indie folk band Kwiat Jabłoni. It was one called Nie Mówię Tak, Nie Mówię Nie, or I'm Not Saying Yes, I'm Not Saying No. It was very successful with its infectious energy and male-female vocals singing about conflicting emotions, so I think you'll have no trouble deciding whether or not you like this one, but feel free to decide yes or no or neither as you listen to this next one. It's going to be Victor Di Dua and Kasia Sienkiewicz with the song Nie Mówię Tak, Nie Mówię Nie.

I now want to give you all a taste of the album that won for Best Pop Album at the Polish Friedrich Awards this year with a song from Polish pop singer Zalia. So we already heard a bit from Zalia a couple songs back in her song with Kuban and Faust, Kyoto, but she also had a lot of success all on her own last year with the release of her album Serce, or Heart. It was Zalia's second solo album, chronicling her life's journey so far as if from a diary, and I want to play one of the biggest radio hits from that record next, called Diament, or Diamond. It's a bouncy song about the vulnerability of falling for someone new after past disappointments, with Zalia singing that she's looking out for their flaws like scratches on a diamond, but gradually starting to let her guard down as the song goes on. So see if Zalia can win you over with this next track. It's going to be her song Diament off the album Serce.

We're going to close out the show with one last song from another artist that was nominated at the Friedrich Awards this year for Best Pop Album, this time from one of my favorite Polish albums of 2025, from the rock singer Ego, real name Igor Vlasic. Last year, Ego came out with his second full-length solo album called 12, containing 12 main tracks, plus a few bonus songs. The song I'm going to play from that album next is going to be a track called Cud, or Miracle, which sings about overcoming the temptation to wait for life to magically improve all on its own, realizing that change comes through persistent effort and the support of loved ones. Ego said that it was one of the most personal songs he had ever written, and it paid off with its success, so hopefully we'll give you some motivation to launch yourself into whatever next adventure you've been waiting to start these days. With that, I want to thank you for going on a musical adventure with me today as we listen to today's mix of songs by nominees from the 2026 Friedrich Awards, honoring the best in music from Poland during 2025. We'll be back next week, but I hope you'll continue to follow Radio Stojewski on Mixcloud, Facebook, and Instagram for all the latest updates in the meantime. This is going to be the song Cud by Polish singer Ego.

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2: How a nation enforces its laws is as important as the laws themselves. And to see a federal agency running around in mass, that's not a police force that I want. That's not an America I want. That's not freedom to me. That's oppression.
1: James Early with the Service Employees Union in California says Americans aren't happy with current immigration enforcement, and a recent Fox poll confirms well more than half disapprove. Congress is considering a Republican bill to give ICE and Border Patrol $70 billion more to carry out President Donald Trump's agenda until the end of his term. Legislation could pass using budget reconciliation, making it immune to a filibuster. As a result, it wouldn't include Democratic demands for agents to go without masks, wear ID and body cameras, and obtain judicial warrants before entering homes. Even some Republican lawmakers are opposed to Trump's unpopular anti-weaponization fund, especially ahead of the midterms. It's looking increasingly likely Congress will vote on the $1.8 billion the White House says could go to January 6th rioters and others. For now, a federal judge has stalled the fund.